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2: This is a Fox News alert. Shots fired near the White House. I'm Carmen Roberts. A gunman opened fire near the White House this evening, causing it to be put on lockdown for about 90 minutes. An official says that the attacker shot at Secret Service agents who returned fire, hitting the person who then was taken to the hospital and later died. A civilian bystander was also shot and is in critical condition. Fox's Chad Pergram in D.C. says officials believe they have neutralized the threat.
3: But they are indicating that, they thought that this was the only threat. This wasn't a wave of something going on or a coordinated attack with multiple gunmen or potential perpetrators here.
2: President Trump was there during the shooting. He's been working on a peace deal to end the war with Iran. The gunman, though, never made it onto the White House grounds. A motive is still unknown. 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

0: and their teammates demonstrated by young athletes and weekly salutes one of these fine young people. This week, Grants Pass Broadcasting and Rogue Credit Union salutes Tony Mendez, the starting shortstop for the Hidden Valley Mustangs. Now, that's an accomplishment for a 14-year-old freshman, but Tawny has the training. Dad was a T-ball coach, and Tawny had older brothers to compete with when she was four. According to her coach, Tawny is hitting over 400, leads the team in stolen bases without being caught, and her first career home run happened to be a grand slam. Her fielding percentage is over 900. Tawny's coach praises her athleticism, but says also the way she carries herself as a student athlete and says she has the composure of a seasoned veteran. Long-term plans are to play collegiate softball, but as a freshman, other lifelong plans have yet to materialize. Tawny credits her father and many other coaches for her athletic success. This week, Grants Pass Broadcasting and the Rogue Credit Union recognizes our Athlete of the Week, Tawny Mendez from Hidden Valley High School.
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2: Wait a minute, Debbie. I think that's the wrong ad.
1: What? 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
2: We're going to celebrate 45 years of fun. 45 years our family's been out there at Galise?
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2: 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How about that?
3: Well, you know how much I like to party, so I'm with that one, honey.
2: All right. Well, you're in charge of the conga line because the live music starts this Memorial weekend, Friday, Saturday, Sunday, and Monday. Food trucks, music, dancing girls, good time is going to be had by all.
3: By all is right.
2: Stay local. 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
2: I'm Chris DeMeo. A gunman firing shots near the White House Saturday.
3: Fired toward the White House three times. And the United States Secret Service, they returned fire. We don't know how many shots that they got off. And they apparently took the gunman down. Now, sometime in this gunfire exchange, a civilian on the street was struck by this gunfire. And we do not know the condition of that person right now.
2: Fox's Chad Pergram in Washington. The White House had been on lockdown. Secret Service shot.

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2: News. I'm Chris DeMeo. A gunman firing shots near the White House on Saturday.
3: A lockdown at the White House has been lifted. This after a gunman allegedly fired at least three shots toward the White House at a checkpoint. The U.S. Secret Service says they returned fire, killing him. A bystander was also struck in the exchange. The gunman never got inside the perimeter of the White House. The FBI is investigating.
2: Fox's Alicia Cunha, the shooter identified as Nasheer Best. President Trump says a deal with Iran has been largely negotiated.
4: Final details are still being worked out, with more information expected soon. The proposed framework would reportedly reopen the Strait of Hormuz and ease restrictions on Iranian ports and frozen assets. It would also extend the current ceasefire for at least 60 days to allow further talks on Iran.

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1: 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This week, Grants Best Broadcasting and Rogue Credit Union salutes Tony Mendez, the starting shortstop for the Hidden Valley Mustangs. Now, that's an accomplishment for a 14-year-old freshman, but Tawny has the training. Dad was a T-ball coach, and Tawny had older brothers to compete with when she was four. According to her coach, Tawny is hitting over 400, leads the team in stolen bases without being caught, and her first career home run happened to be a grand slam. Her fielding percentage is over 900. Tawny's coach praises her athleticism, but says also the way she carries herself as a student-athlete and says she has the composure of a seasoned veteran. Long-term plans are to play collegiate softball, but as a freshman, other lifelong plans have yet to materialize. Tawny credits her father and many other coaches for her athletic success. This week, Grants Pass Broadcasting and the Rogue Credit Union recognizes our Athlete of the Week, Tawny Mendez from Hidden Valley High School.
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2: Stevens, we're learning more about a gunman who was killed late yesterday near the White House after trading gunfire with the Secret Service.
3: Federal law enforcement sources tell Fox News Digital the suspect was 21-year-old Nasir Best from Maryland. Best allegedly had encountered Secret Service at least twice last year and had a history of mental health issues. Court records state Best was charged in July with trying to enter a restricted area near the White House.
2: Fox's Madeline Rivera in D.C. It looks like a peace deal with Iran might be getting closer. Secretary of State Marco Rubio.
4: I believe, maybe more news coming out a little bit later today on this topic, and I'll leave it to the president to make further announcements on it. Suffice it to say that some progress has been made, significant progress, although not final progress has been made.
2: Secretary Rubio currently in India meeting with government officials there. 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

How do you do? On Memorial Day, we remember our roots and the ancestors who came before us. Some people remember through old photographs and heirlooms. The family in our story did something a little different. They planted living landmarks. Come with us and you'll meet a man whose roots are as deep as an oak tree's, because his heart, his mind, his very life were unshakable.

0: This is Unshackled, dramatizing true life stories produced in Chicago by Pacific Garden Mission. They can find a park bench if it's warm, or curl up in a public place if it's not. But it's still true that a homeless man has no stability or security. In Chicago, however, there's Pacific Garden Mission, the oldest continuously operating rescue mission in the country. Thanks to caring friends who send financial and material gifts, the Old Lighthouse shelters hundreds of men, women, and children each day, providing food, fresh clothing, and a safe place to sleep. Even some medical and dental treatment are given in the mission clinic. But the mission goal is greater than keeping them alive one more day. They want to keep them alive for eternity. So pastors and counselors tell them about the way, the truth, and the life that leads out of darkness into light. That same message of hope goes out to the world in 15 languages through this program. Now for broadcast around the earth, here is episode number 3932 in the series Unshackled, the program that makes you face yourself and think. Memorial Day is a uniquely American holiday, but every culture and time has its own occasions for remembering. The idea is as widespread as humankind. For this season of Memorial Day, we present an original holiday special called The Landmark, right now on Unshackled.
1: Beautiful day, huh, Roger? What did we do to deserve such nice weather?
2: Nice weather in spring? Imagine that.
1: I'm just glad the sun is coming out, finally.
2: Hey, I helped an old lady cross the street yesterday, so now it's sunny out.
1: Huh?
2: And I spent all winter kicking cats, that's why it snowed so much. Right, Sandy?
1: Okay, enough.
2: Do you really think the weather has anything to do with our behavior? You can act like an angel or a monster, and the Earth revolves around the sun all the same.
1: I was just making small talk. Why does everything you say have to be some pompous display of intellect?
0: What do you think about Roger? He seems insufferable to me. But imagine how his wife Sandy feels. She has to live with him. It makes me wonder what brought them together in the first place. Well, they do have a few common interests, including the one that brought them out on this Memorial Day weekend trip.
1: I can't believe all the interesting stuff we dug up about your family in the county records.
2: The best day we've had so far.

0: far in my search for roots.
1: If we don't do a better job researching my side of the family, your family tree is going to flourish while mine is still a bare sapling.
0: My ancestors sure made a mark in the world.
1: Yes, especially your great uncle who was shot while resisting arrest.
0: Uncle Courtney was not one of my ancestors.
1: No, but he's part of your family tree, and the apple doesn't fall far, as they say.
0: You and your platitudes. Just wait until we uncover the skeletons in your family's closet.
1: Well, that's what this trip is about.
0: Right. Now help me out. I see a fork in the road up ahead. Which way do we go to get to the little graveyard where your relatives are buried?
1: I think right, but we might run into a Memorial Day parade.
0: Ugh, I hate those things. Overblown nationalism and bowing to a god who let innocent young men die in wars so rich old elites could stay comfortable in their ivory towers. Pretty morbid holiday, if you ask me.
1: Your Uncle Marty did a brave thing. You should be proud of him.
0: Like he had a choice. I don't want to be proud of a ghost I've never met. I would rather he be alive, making memories with me.
1: Of course.
0: It's the future that matters. What good comes from dwelling on the past? None at all.
1: Sorry, I hit a sore spot. How much further to the cemetery?
0: About 5 miles, I think.
1: Why'd you stop?
0: I'm lost. These country roads all look the same.
1: Let's look at the map.
0: We're in the boondocks, Sandy. I'm surprised if this town's even on the map.
1: We can go to a store and ask for directions.
0: What in the world?
1: Huh?
0: Look at all these oak trees along the road.
1: That one's huge.
0: Beautiful, right? That's a white oak.
1: How can you tell?
0: The edges of the leaves are rounded instead of sharp, and the bark is grayish. It's called a white oak because the wood inside is white.
1: How did you learn so much about trees, Roger?
0: The same way I learned about the weather.
1: Don't start.
0: I have to admit, it's nice seeing the leaves fill in after staring at bare branches all winter.
1: Say, this is interesting. All the trees are standing in a line and each is a bit shorter than the one before it. I guess they were all planted at different times?
0: Right. They must have been planted years or even decades apart. And the white oak looks to be over 100 years old? But we'd have to chop it down and count the rings to know for sure.
1: No, don't do that.
0: Is that a small cemetery next to it?
1: Could be. Hey, I see some people down there. Maybe they can help us.
0: What are they doing on the ground?
1: It's hard to tell from here.
0: Oh, they're planting another tree.
2: Is this hole deep enough, Grandpa?
3: I think so, David. The roots of that sapling should have enough space to spread out.
2: What's the next step?
3: Take the topsoil that you dug out and crumble it so that it's looser. I'll hold the tree while you fill in the hole around the roots. Nice work. A $5 tree and a $20 hole.
2: But we got the tree for free out of the woods, and I dug the hole.
3: It's just a saying. It means the better you prepare the ground, the better the tree will take hold. This tree is just a sapling now. But thanks to your work, it has the foundation to grow into a mighty oak.
2: Ah, oh, that makes sense.
3: Now, let me tell you about the significance of this ceremony. You're the 6th generation of the Corliss family to plant an oak tree here. Do you know why?
2: I'm not sure, Grandpa.
3: The Bible says, "Thou shalt not remove thy neighbor's landmark, which they of old time have set in thine inheritance."
2: That's a lot of big words.
3: It means that these trees and the roots they put down represent our ancestors. Remember what we rehearsed?
2: Yep. I, David Corliss, being in my 13th year, do plant this tree in keeping with a family tradition
3: As the tree is nourished through its roots.
2: Right. As the tree is nourished through its roots, may I be strengthened through my own roots. The land of my fathers, the faith of my fathers, the God of my fathers. In Jesus' name, amen.
3: Amen.
4: Excuse me, sir. Mind if we park here?
3: There's a gate just a few blocks up. You can drive through that.
4: Sure thing.
3: David, you better go into the house and get your lunch. I'll wait and see what these folks want.
0: I'm glad I found you. This place is a ghost town.
3: What can I do for you?
0: We're looking for the Butternut Ridge Cemetery. My wife wants to visit some of her ancestors' graves for Memorial Day.
1: That's not it, is it?
3: No, that's our family cemetery. We're having a little ceremony there today.
1: Oh, I see.
3: You must have made a wrong turn at the fork. Go back and turn left this time. Then go another 5 miles. You can't miss it.
0: Thanks.

0: By the way, sir, we were just admiring your trees. What's the story behind them?
1: You don't have to call me sir. My name's John. Now, why don't you two follow me, and I'll tell you all about them. Sure is a nice day, huh?
0: I was just telling Roger. I don't know what we did to deserve such nice weather.
1: The Lord finally blessed us with some sunshine. This is the day which the Lord hath made. We will rejoice and be glad in it.
2: So, how about these trees?
1: All right. Now, you see the biggest tree, the white oak at the top of the hill?
2: From the size, it looks to be at least 100 years old.
1: Much more than 100 years. That tree was planted on Memorial Day, 1866, by my great-grandfather, Isaac Coldus.
0: We noticed there's something unusual about the line of trees along the edge of your property. They're like stair steps, each one slightly bigger than the next.
1: That's right. My grandson just finished planting the latest tree in the series.
2: We saw you planting. Looks like another white oak.
1: Mm-hmm.
2: Do these trees have any special significance?
1: Well, counting the tree my grandson David just planted, there are now 15 white oaks in the line.
2: Did you plant them to mark the property line?
1: Well, yes, yeah, sort of, but they mark a great deal more.
0: Could you tell us more about it?
1: Sure. Let's walk back up the line, and I'll tell you about each tree as we go.
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1: My great-grandfather Isaac Coldus was dismissed from serving in the Army at the end of the Civil War. He was 25 years old then. He got married a year later in 1866 when Decoration Day became popular. On that day, Isaac and his wife planted a white oak sapling they dug out of the woods.
2: Is that the biggest tree at the end of the row?
1: You guessed it. Now, Isaac had four sons. When each one reached the age of 13, Isaac helped him choose a sapling to plant in the row. It's been a family tradition ever since.
0: Only the male children plant trees, John?
1: No, all the children plant them, male and female, and always on the Memorial Day closest to their 13th birthday. My grandson David just planted his tree, and the others will plant their trees in turn, unless the Lord returns first.
2: Unless the Lord returns? What is that supposed to mean?
1: I'm Christian, and I believe that God sent his only son, Jesus Christ, to die on the cross to save us from our sins, so that we can have eternal life. On the third day, Jesus rose from the dead, and one day he'll come again. The Bible says, "Therefore be ye also ready, for in such an hour as ye think not, the Son of Man cometh."
2: Do you really believe that? I don't mean to pick at a man's faith, but...
1: Then don't pick at it. Ask yourself, why am I afraid of it? As for me, I'm certain that the Lord is going to return, and we have already seen many of the warning signs given in the Bible. It could happen at any time now.
0: You sound very confident about all this.
1: I am. I trust in God's word. Trust in the Lord with all thine heart, and lean not unto thine own understanding. In all thy ways acknowledge him, and he shall direct thy paths.
0: I'm not very familiar with what the Bible says. Sorry, you've obviously memorized quite a bit.
1: Sure have. Started quite young. I memorized this verse as a boy, and I never forgot it. For if we believe that Jesus died and rose again, even so them also which sleep in Jesus will God bring with him. For this we say unto you by the word of the Lord, that we which are alive and remain unto the coming of the Lord shall not prevent them which are asleep.
2: Prevent them which are asleep? Prevent them from doing what? I don't get it.
1: That's from the King James translation. Prevent, in this context, meant to go ahead of.
2: You mean that the Lord will save both the living and the asleep, or dead, and the dead will be saved first?
1: That's right. You're a good listener.

0: No, Roger.
1: Thanks.
2: Any more verses for us?
0: Here's one I like. Well, hey, I got a pocket Bible I carry with me. Why don't you read it?
2: Oh, well, all right. For the Lord himself shall descend from heaven with a shout, with the voice of the archangel, and with the trump of God, and the dead in Christ shall rise first, just like you said. Then we which are alive and remain shall be caught up together with them in the clouds to meet the Lord in the air, and so shall we ever be with the Lord.
1: This stuff isn't for me, but I don't mind if you find it comforting.
0: Hey, you must have read my mind.
1: What do you mean?
0: You predicted the next verse of Scripture. Go ahead, read it.
2: Oh, okay. Wherefore, comfort one another with these words.
1: So, weren't we talking about trees?
0: Right. These three were planted by my son Thomas and my two daughters.
2: Is Thomas David's father?
0: Yes. He was born in 1940 and planted his tree in 1953. Now let me show you the three planted by my sister and brother and by me. I planted mine in 1928.
2: I'm impressed that you remember all these dates. Do you remember the names of everyone who planted a tree?
0: Yep. All the way back to Isaac, who put down the roots of the first white oak in 1866.
1: What's the significance of these trees?
0: They're landmarks. The Bible says, "Remove not the ancient landmark which thy fathers have set."
2: Are these trees actual landmarks?
0: Mm-hmm. They mark the boundary of our land. But more importantly, they help us remember the ancestors who have gone before us. We want to remember that their courage, which carried them through difficult times, is the same courage we need when the going gets tough. These things are our roots. We need them.
1: You keep saying roots.
0: Right. Trees have roots.
1: Well, of course.
2: And David did a good job digging that hole so the tree can grow strong.
0: And there's the connection. You see, men have roots too.
1: Which can be good or bad, I suppose.
0: Exactly. What happens when their roots aren't planted right?
2: They don't grow.
1: Or they're more susceptible to disease, decay.
0: That's right, Roger. Without a good foundation, people struggle. But just like a tree can be replanted and disease cut away, people can transform their lives and be made whole if they make the choice to do so. Therefore, if any man be in Christ, he is a new creature. Old things are passed away. Behold, all things are become new.
2: Roger and I are on a research trip trying to look up our own genealogies. That's why we needed directions to the graveyard. How coincidental this conversation.
0: Coincidental?
1: You mentioned your great-grandfather coming home from war and planting a tree. One of my relatives served in World War II, but he didn't come home at all. Many don't.
0: Sometimes the terrors of war and other tragedies drive people away from the Lord. When Isaac planted his tree, the nation had just gone through a terrible war. Many found strength through their deep faith in the Word of God. Within a few years, though, it became fashionable for skeptics to find errors and inconsistencies in the Bible. Even some church leaders and clergymen climbed on the bandwagon of disbelief.
1: What's wrong with that?
0: Well, they took all the miracles and supernatural elements of the Bible, like Christ's resurrection, and simplified it into a set of ethical standards. Ethics are good, but there's more to the Christian faith than simple ethics.
2: Such as?
0: Remember what I said about Christ's sacrifice? The Word of God speaks of God himself taking the form of man to forgive mankind for their sins, and to give us the gift of eternal life. By reducing the Bible to a set of rules with no supernatural component, people lose interest.
2: I know I did.
0: But since it's human nature to seek something greater than themselves, some turn to fringe groups like cults or activism to make sense of the meaning of life. Then, the difference between right and wrong and truth from falsehood gets muddied.
2: I never thought I'd find such a wise man in this little country town, John.
0: Not so much wise as concerned. We here on this land are keeping our roots in place for now. But we know someday the Lord will come. And I can say, I know whom I have believed, and am persuaded that he is able to keep that which I have committed unto him against that day.
2: Which day is that?
0: The day when, trusting in him, I'll meet him face to face.
1: I don't know, John. It just sounds...
0: What?
1: Well, how can Sandy and I be sure that... Well, that's a thing, that... We'll meet the Lord when he comes.
0: To be saved, You must have bit your

0: believe that Jesus Christ died on the cross to save you and trust him as your savior?
1: Maybe. I don't know how you do it, John.
0: Do what?
1: Stand here. Every year, look at those names, remember everything, and still have peace.
2: Yeah, the world is a mess.
1: I can't even look at the dates without feeling empty.
0: Empty?
1: Like all of it just disappears, like people live and fight and love, and then it's just a stone in the ground. If that's all there is, what's the point?
2: I used to believe kind of what you believe. At least I think I did. But somewhere along the way, it stopped feeling real. Church felt like routine. Prayer felt like talking to the air. And when life got hard, I realized I didn't have much holding me up.
0: That's because routine isn't a root.
2: Then what is?
0: A root is something that holds when the wind comes. Something planted deep enough that storms can't rip it out.
3: Grandpa?
0: Yeah, David.
3: They're about to fold the flag.
0: We'll be there in a minute.
1: You too. It's different. I've noticed that. There's something steady there.
2: He respects you, listens to you. That doesn't just happen anymore.
0: It doesn't happen by accident.
3: Dad used to say, a tree without roots falls before it ever grows tall.
0: He did.
1: Your father was a man of faith.
3: Uh-huh.
0: He was a man who knew where he stood. Not because life was easy, but because he was anchored.
2: Anchored to what?
0: To Christ. My father taught me that faith isn't something you visit twice a year. It's something you build your life on. When I failed, that foundation didn't crack. When I doubted, it didn't disappear. When grief came, it didn't wash away.
2: I don't have that. Not anymore.
1: I'm not even sure I ever did.
0: Then maybe this is your Memorial Day.
1: What do you mean?
0: Memorial Day isn't just about remembering sacrifice. It's about remembering what that sacrifice was for. Freedom. But freedom without direction. Drifts.
2: And souls without roots.
1: Drift, too.
0: Now you're getting it. People build careers, homes, reputations. But what are they planted in? If everything else was stripped away, what would still be standing?
2: I don't know.
1: That's what scares me.
3: Grandpa always says, if you don't choose where to plant your life, something else will choose for you.
0: And most of the time, it's sand.
1: And you're saying Christ is firm ground.
0: I'm not saying it. He did.
2: But what if we're starting late?
0: Roots can grow at any season, if you're willing to plant them.
1: I've spent years pretending I didn't need that, that I was fine on my own. But standing here today, I feel how shallow that was.
0: Then don't walk away shallow.
1: I don't want my life to be a stone with dates on it. I want it to mean something eternal.
0: It can.
1: How?
0: Same way my father did it. Same way I try to teach David. You turn to Christ. Not casually. Completely. Ask him to forgive your sins and believe in him as Lord and Savior. Give your life to him. Let him anchor you. Redefine you. And then, you build from there.
3: Grandpa, what if we pray with them?
0: I'd be honored. Okay?
1: Okay.
2: All right.
0: Lord Jesus, today we remember those who gave their lives for freedom. But we also remember that you gave yours for something even greater. For hearts without roots. For souls that drift. For an eternity with you. So Lord, plant us in you. Forgive us. Anchor us. And teach us to build what lasts. In Jesus' name we pray. Amen.
1: Amen.
2: Amen.
4: 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A good tree cannot bring forth evil fruit, neither can a corrupt tree bring forth good fruit. As John taught us, even someone who grew up on shaky ground can be made whole if they receive Christ into their hearts. So, on this Memorial Day, we remember sacrifice. But greater still is the foundation laid by Jesus Christ, a foundation strong enough to hold every storm. If your life feels unanchored,

0: turn to him. Put down roots that will never be shaken. If you've never given your life to Christ, please consider doing so now. Won't you pray with us? There are no special words. These simply reflect the condition of a humble heart submitted to the Savior. Heavenly Father, I believe that you gave your only Son, the Lord Jesus Christ, to die on the cross to wash away my sins. Please come into my heart and guide me through my life to make me more like you. 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This is a family-friendly adventure series where there's always a biblical lesson to be learned and a mystery to be solved. We're also bringing to life powerful gospel truths in a new series called History's Greatest Sermons. This program will feature the very words of Billy Sunday, Charles Spurgeon, Dwight L. Moody, and many more, all dramatized and delivered by our very own Unshackled actors. And then there's our daily devotionals. In these four-minute episodes, we hear a true story of transformation with supporting scripture and an application point to help us dive deeper in our biblical understanding. And now here's a taste of a daily devotional. November 16th, Doubting the Plan. Why me? Have you ever asked that question? Most of us have. In fact, I'm sure all of us have at one time or another. When we've been wronged or the cards seem continually stacked against us, we can't help but wonder, why is this happening to me? Well, today we'll meet Debbie Johnson, a woman whose life was drastically altered the moment she was born, and then it continued with abuse and hardship. When Debbie was accidentally dropped on the delivery room floor, it had life-altering effects. But she's here to tell us all about her true story on this Unshackled Daily Devotional.
1: The resulting brain injury left me with cerebral palsy. Doctors told my parents to put me in a home, saying I would never walk or talk. But my mother kept me and found a school in Cincinnati that took me when I was five. Life at home was rough. Dad was a gambler, and both my parents left pornography lying around. Their daily fights were often instigated by Granny, Dad's mom, who lived with us. In the eighth grade, I went to church with my sister, saw that I needed the Lord, and insisted on going every Sunday on my own. One night, I went forward and gave my life to Christ. Knowing that God loved me and had a purpose for my life filled my heart with joy. In spite of my parents' opposition, I went to Bible college and seminary so I could share the good news with other disabled people.
0: 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This is program number 3932. Heard in the land.

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You can find us on Facebook, X, Instagram, and YouTube at Unshackled PGM. So until next time, unless our Lord returns before then, I'm Timothy Gregory reminding you that the doors to Pacific Garden Mission are open night and day. Thanks for listening, and may God bless you.

0: multiple run-ins with the Secret Service and had a history of mental health issues. He was reportedly detained by Secret Service on June 26 last year for flagging down agents and making threats.
1: Fox's Madeline Rivera, gunfire critically injured a bystander. It's Memorial Day weekend, but it sure doesn't feel like the beginning of summer. Here's Fox Weather's Jane Minar.
2: Temperatures are much colder. One of the coolest Memorial Day weekends that we've had in quite a while. We do have northeasterly winds, easterly winds in particular, coming off of the water.
1: Memorial Day weather is fickle, sometimes dry and comfortably warm. 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

0: Welcome to Truth for Life Weekend, where we're beginning a series called A Light in the Darkness. We'll be looking at the dramatic transformations of individuals who encountered Jesus, and we begin with a demon-possessed man. Alistair Begg points out how before we trusted in Jesus, we had more in common with this man than we might think.
1: Father, we come to you as those who are tempted and tried and sometimes failing to ask for your help as we study the Bible now. Meet with us, we pray, beyond the voice of a mere man. May we hear from you, the living God, by your Spirit, through your word, the Bible. For we pray in Christ's name. Amen. Well, can I invite you to turn to Mark and the fifth chapter? And as you're turning there, let me say what an important and special day this is for our church family. Each time we send out export models, as we do tonight in a formal and purposeful way, we are reminded of the importance of obeying the command of Jesus to go out into all the world and to make disciples and to teach them everything that he has commanded, to baptize them and to see them established in the truth. And when, as we gather tonight and lay our hands upon this young couple, we will be confronted by the question, what about us in our own streets, in our own offices, within our own sphere of influence and among our friends? If it is of value and if it is significant to take a young couple, uproot them from the security of their lives, financial, relational, church-wide security, and dispatch them into the heart of a very, very alien environment, then if it is significant enough to do that with them, I find myself saying, and what is it that you're doing, Beg, as it relates to the cause and the cost of telling others about Jesus? In 1936, Archbishop William Temple wrote as follows, "It is clear that the church only fulfills its function as the body of Christ if it is constantly thinking how those who are outside can be inside. The preoccupation of the church should be with those outside.

think immediately incorrectly if we think in terms of a building. Temple was not suggesting that the issue was to get people who are outside of the building inside of the building. He was talking about the distinction between being in Christ or outside of Christ. Men and women, by our very natures, do not know Christ, do not love him, bow to his dictates. And the preoccupation of those who do is to be with those who don't, so that those who are presently outside may actually be placed inside of Christ and within the invisible church. Now I say to you again, if it is worth taking these people, sending them into the Andes Mountains to translate the Bible, then it demands of us to face up to the question in our own lives. Jesus, remember, had to settle the issue for the religion preoccupied Pharisees when they bemoaned the fact, it's actually in Luke as well, just in chapter 4, when they bemoaned the fact that he was attending this event at the home of Levi. And Jesus says to them, I did not come to call the righteous people, but I came to call sinners to repentance. It's not people who are healthy that go to the doctor. He said it is people who are sick. Now, with this as our focus, we're looking at these first 20 verses of Mark chapter 5. And as I say to you, you will be helped by having your Bible open. Here we have a living, walking, vivid, unanswerable demonstration of the transforming power of Jesus Christ. And I want simply to take the line and follow along with you as we work our way through these 20 verses within the time that we have. They went across the lake to the region of the Gerasenes, and when Jesus got out of the boat, a man with an evil spirit came from the tombs to meet him. Now, Mark gives us immediately in these first 5 or 6 verses a sort of identikit picture of this individual. It's important that the readers understand the condition of this man. He tells us where he lived. He lived in the tombs. He did not live in a normal community. He did not live amongst his family or his friends. He lived isolated from all those relationships. And people who had never seen him may well, according to verse 5, have heard him. Because night and day among the tombs and in the hills, he would cry out and cut himself with stones. He lived in the tombs and he was unrestrainable. That's what verse 3 is all about. No one could bind him anymore, not even with a chain. They tried that in the past. They'd used the usual methodologies to deal with an individual that was as messed up as this man was. He'd often been chained hand and foot. But with this demonic power, he tore the chains apart and broke the irons on his feet. And there was no one who was prepared to go into the graveyard, no one who was prepared to go in among the tombs with any attempt to try and restrain this individual, because he was clearly unrestrainable. What lay behind this was something very significant. That's the significance of verse 2. When Jesus got out of the boat, a man with an evil spirit. This man was held in the grip of demonic powers. And these demonic powers had turned in upon this man. And that's the significance of his self-mutilation at the end of verse 5. What kind of individual lives in the tombs, screams in the night, runs around naked, and cuts himself with stones? And what possibility is there for any help to be given to such a man when the normal issues of society and all of the attempts, the isolation plans and the restraining plans have all come to a grinding halt as a result of their inability to contain him? He's utterly alone. He is alienated from his community and, in a realistic sense, alienated from himself. He breaks the bounds in every way of Paul Simon's most peculiar man. Remember him? The most peculiar man. That's what Mrs. Reardon said. She lived upstairs from him. She said he was a most peculiar man. Well, however peculiar that man was, in Paul Simon's song, this man has got him beat.

This man defines peculiarity. This man defines isolation. This man defines an individual greatly in need of help. Now, just when we're sitting here saying to ourselves, well, that's quite a picture. I'm glad that I'm not remotely like this man. I have my clothes on, I'm able to reason with things, and no one's had me tied up or need to have me tied up in the last little while. I am not demon-possessed. Well, I would imagine that that would be true of virtually everybody here, although we never know. The Bible does not say that the human condition of men and women is that we are by nature demon-possessed. But the Bible does say, and that's why this man is an illustration in part of the human condition. The Bible does say that men and women by their very nature are ruled by dark and sinister forces. In Ephesians chapter 2, when Paul describes the life of these Ephesian believers in relationship to what they once were. Listen to how he describes them. He's describing now what they were outside of Christ, before they had come to know Jesus and to trust in him and to discover his life and his forgiveness and his mercy. And they were not unique because they lived in Ephesus. This description is a description of every man and every woman outside of Christ. As for you, you were dead in your transgressions and sins, in which you used to live, past tense, when you followed the ways of this world. You just went down the same roads as everyone else, just doing the same thing as everyone else, just with the same worldview as everyone else. When you followed the ways of this world and of the ruler of the kingdom of the air, the spirit who is now at work in those who are disobedient. All of us also lived among them at one time. This is the description of being outside of Christ as opposed to being inside of Christ. I don't want to camp on this beyond saying this. If our notion of genuine Christian experience is untaught by the Bible, ungrounded in biblical truth, then it may come out as something like this. I've been a fairly decent fellow for most of my life, and my wife and I have been living here in the Chagrin Valley area for some time. We had some kind of church background in the past, and we've never really done much about it ever since we've been married. Our children have come along, and we've decided now would be a good time to add a little religion in our lives. We've shopped around, we found a number of places, and although we don't particularly like your preaching, we found that the children's ministry here is very, very accessible to us, and so we come along. In short, we've been fairly purposeless in relationship to religion, and we've decided that now is the time to get serious about it. Okay. But do you think it would be worth taking that package that you've just described? How do you think it'll sound out in Prague, with the residual impact of atheism ruling a country? And how interested do you think people will be in this story of having discovered purpose and adding a little religion? Well, of course, there would be no reason to go anywhere with that, because it's just something that's an add-on, isn't it? It's not something that's life-changing or absolutely essential. It's just a decision that has been made along the journey. In the same way that somebody could say, you know, I've been very, very lax when it comes to exercise, and I've decided to join a club and do a little running around because I think it would be good for me and it's a good example for my children. All of that is fine. But that's not what the Bible is describing in terms of becoming a Christian. Do you see what it says? Outside of Christ, you are a dead man. Outside of Christ, you are a dead woman. You're an alive, dead person. That's the drama of it. And that you are dead in your transgressions and sins in which you used to live. What? I thought it says you were dead in which you used to live. Yeah. You were the living dead. You are the walking dead outside of Jesus. And you may not be held in the grip of dark demonic forces, but by your very nature, you are in the control of that which is dark and sinister and completely

completely counter to the life and the freedom and the joy that is provided in the Lord Jesus Christ. And the only question is the extent to which that rule and reign of sin has placed its manacles, has dropped the dust of its death down upon our hearts and minds and lives. So I say to you that this man is not actually as far removed from us here as we think. Oh, it is a very distasteful picture, is it not? After all, we have nice places to go home to. We have nice couches on which to sit. We're not running around the graveyard naked at all. No, we're not. But the fact of the matter is, we are outside of Christ, dead in our trespasses. So the message of the gospel is not, why don't you turn over a new leaf and why don't you get a little purpose in your life and why don't you shake your leg and get a little religion? The message of the gospel is, you're a dead man and furthermore, you can't make yourself alive. The message of the gospel is, you're a blind woman and you can't make yourself see. And that ought to alarm you. Because some of you sit here Sunday after Sunday, and this is how your mind works. When I'm good and ready, I'll get this thing sorted out. But that'll be my decision, and that'll be my time, and that'll be my place. You don't even know what a day will bring. You don't even know if you'll make it to your bed this evening. That's why the Bible always says, if you hear the voice of God, if you feel the prompting of the Spirit of God, you respond to it right there and then, because now is the accepted time, and behold, now is the day of salvation. Now, I say to you again, this man's condition may be vastly different from ours in the sense of his demon possession, but it is not so dramatically different from ours in terms of our nature outside of Christ. It's not very nice, is it? I don't find it particularly nice to say, to look out on my neighbors and my friends and tell them, hey, I don't know where you are, but if you're not in Christ, you're a dead man. That's not the way to gain friends and influence people and build a congregation. So why would you ever say it? Well, the only reason you would say it if you have to say it. Now look at this encounter then that takes place with Jesus. If you've read that wonderful book on the compilation of the Oxford English Dictionary, The Professor and the Madman, then that phrase may come to your mind as you look at what takes place here. Only this is the Savior and the madman. And it's quite a drama that unfolds. Verse 6, when he saw Jesus from a distance, he ran and fell on his knees in front of him. And then he said to him, verse 7b, swear to God that you won't torture me. Contradictory forces at work in this man's life. On the one hand, compelling him, and on the other hand, repelling him. Jesus, verse 8 tells us, has already called out to the evil spirit to come out of this man. And this has set up this great dialectic in his mind and in the very core of his being. Shouting, verse 7, at the top of his voice, what do you want with me, Jesus, Son of the Most High God? And you've got this dramatic, phenomenal encounter between the light and life and power of Christ and the darkness and the deadness of the power of evil. Jesus, at the end of chapter 4, has established himself as the Lord of nature, hence the calming of the storm. If your Bible is open, you will see that in verse 39 of chapter 4. He said to the winds and the waves, be quiet and be still. And the wind died down and it was completely calm. And now here in chapter 5, he walks into this environment and he establishes himself as the Lord of man and the one who overcomes the power of darkness. Only Jesus can set such a person free. Only Jesus can set such a person free. And when you look at verse 7, it's almost as though this man knew that Christ could set him free. But he was at the same time afraid of what that change would mean. Running and falling on his knees in front of him. And then at the same time saying, what is it that you want with me? Please, I can't stand any more torture. I can't stand, if an encounter with you is to be tortuous in any way, I can't stand that, Jesus. Here I am on my knees before you, but at the same time recoiling from you. That's not so far removed from experience that I've encountered in 30 years of pastoral ministry. Because we fail to understand the grip that sin has on people, that Satan has.

0: has on people, when we suggest to them or to ourselves that one's confronted with their predicament, it will just be obvious for them. It'll just be natural for them to surrender to Christ's rule. But experience tells us that it isn't so obvious, and it apparently isn't so natural. If you have dealt with people who have become increasingly enslaved to sexual sin, increasingly trapped in the choices that they've made in relationship to the substances that they put into their bodies, you will have noticed, as have I, the royal battle that takes place in the psyche, in the soul of that man or that woman, where on the one hand they're saying, Lord Jesus Christ, have mercy on me, but I cannot face the tortuous implications of what it will mean for me to be torn away from that upon which I have developed such a dependence for all these years of my life. Somebody feels a call, the touch of God upon their life, says, come on now, you're a messed up sinner and you need to trust in Christ. But they're living with a woman, and she's attractive to him, and he likes her, and he has grown to depend upon her. He shouldn't be with her. And he comes, as it were, to the knees of Jesus, and he knows that Jesus has something to say to him, but he knows that if he says yes to Jesus, it's going to be no to her. We better not be superficial in the way we deal with our friends and neighbors concerning these things, as if somehow or another, oh, come along now, give yourself a shake. After all, look at this, therefore, come on, let's get this dealt with. No, it's not as easy as that. It's not just as easy as that. Jesus is the one who breaks the power of canceled sin. He's the one who sets the prisoner free. But as Sinclair Ferguson, our good friend, says, no man yields to Jesus easily by nature. Tragically, like Legion, men often hold on to their bondage in evil rather than yield to the pain of transformation by Christ's power and grace. That's a very important phrase. The pain of transformation by Christ's power and grace. You don't want to say to people, oh, this is easy. There's nothing in this. We make light of where people are coming from. We devalue the very work of Jesus when we seek to represent the gospel in such a superficial way. I have in my mind a man now, successful man, actually fairly well known. And we went to lunch years and years ago now, after a very significant Sunday at the high school, in the auditorium in the high school. And when we talked over lunch, this man said to me, I understand exactly what you're saying about Jesus and the claims of Jesus. And I understand at the same time that if I were to respond to the claims of Jesus, it would mean giving up this and this and this. This means far more to me than ever coming to Christ. Therefore, thanks for sharing it with me. And I will put it in my portfolio. I remember his phraseology. I will put it in my portfolio for further consideration. But to the best of my knowledge, he remains in the exact same position today as he was on that day. Why? Because he recognizes that there is pain involved in the transformation brought about by the grace and power of Jesus. Why else would Jesus say, if anybody wants to become my disciple, they should take up their cross every day and say no to themselves and follow me? Why would he say to the rich young ruler who comes and falls on his knees and say, good master, what must I do to have eternal life? And Jesus says, keep the commandments. He said, I kept all the commandments ever since I was small. And so Jesus says, well, why don't you just sell everything you have and give it to the poor and then come and follow me? And the guy goes, I'm not prepared to do that. The issue wasn't the money. The issue was that he wanted both Jesus and his other little god. And Jesus will allow no other gods before him. The man was unprepared for the painful transformation brought about by the grace and power of Jesus. And some of us remain unconverted because you're clever enough to recognize what is involved in bowing your knee to Jesus.
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0: Alistair Begg. We'll hear more about how Jesus changes lives next weekend. You know, it's never too early to start talking to your children about the power and grace of Jesus. And so when we come across a book that will help parents or even teachers explain the foundational truths of Christianity, these are books we love putting in people's hands. And right now we're making available a book called How to Teach Kids Theology, Deep Truths for Growing Faith. 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How to Teach Kids Theology offers specific approaches and even provides a template for a lesson plan to guide you in sharing scripture and engaging in discussion that facilitates children grasping the deeper meaning of what they're learning. 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Find out more about the book, How to Teach Kids Theology, when you visit our website at truthforlife.org. I'm Bob Lapine. Thanks for taking time out of your weekend to study the Bible with us. Next weekend, we'll consider the fate of the pigs in today's message and find out what that tells us about Jesus. The Bible teaching of Alistair Begg is furnished by Truth for Life. Where the learning is for living.
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7: What do you mean we don't talk
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6: Well, maybe you and your spouse know conflict like that all too well. Like you've memorized that pattern and those habits and the dance steps. And every time you have a disagreement or a tough issue to navigate, there you are again. If you can relate, we have some hope and practical help for you today on Focus on the Family with Jim Daly. I'm John Fuller, and thanks for joining us.
9: You know, how many couples have these disagreements, and then hours later, days later, you're going, what was our problem? What were we talking about? What we
6: Can't
9: were fighting
6: even
9: about?
6: Remember.
9: You can remember the intensity of it, but oftentimes you don't even remember what the noun of the trouble was. You know, what was the subject? And that's because we're reacting out of a dysfunction somewhere that we learned. I mean, it's a trigger, right? Mm-hmm. And we're pushing each other's buttons. That's one of the things I am way too good at with Gene.

0: pushing that button. And I feel bad about it, but it's almost like a reflex. You know, when she says something to me, I just go bing, and then boom, she reacts to that, and then off to the races we go. Yeah. Now, you would think after being married 39 years, we'd have some of this figured out. And we do, and we're getting better, but it still comes up. You know, it just pops its ugly head, and then we got to say, I'm sorry, we forgive me, which is all good. But why not go there in the first place, right? And today we're going to give you some tools to be able to recognize those patterns in your life and then how to maybe respond with the adult brain that God has given us.
1: Yeah, Ron and Nan Deal are here. Ron is back here. He's joined us a number of times for a variety of conversations. He's a marriage and family therapist, probably best known for his work with step families. His wife, Nan, is a former teacher and travels, and they speak together at marriage conferences. And together, they've written a terrific resource called The Mindful Marriage: Create Your Best Relationship Through Understanding and Managing Yourself. 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
0: Ron, welcome back. Nan, welcome for the first time. It's great to have you.
2: Thank you. It's good to be here.
0: It's always a little more difficult when the spouse shows up for this kind of interview, right?
3: It's going to be real.
0: Because we sound so brilliant as husbands or as just a wife. Yes. But when we're together, right, it's accountability time. That's right. I think Gene might say, yeah, you could write the book, The Mindless Marriage. So no, Gene would never say that, but I might think that she's thinking that. But it's so true. Why? Let's start right there. Why us, I would say, mature Christians walking with the Lord a long time, how do we still fall prey to these kind of traps that we should be, like Paul says, renewing our mind day after day?
4: Right.
0: I've probably been a Christian for 8,000 days of my life, maybe more, and sometimes I still don't know the right way to respond.
4: You guys, we have learned so much about how the brain and body, soul works in the last 20 years. Neuroscience has taught us a tremendous amount about the brain and how it functions. You mentioned 39 years. Nan and I have been married 39 years. We tell our audiences we're just beginning to figure this thing out. Like, why has it taken so long? But I think it's the same reason why most people listening or watching right now go to church on Sunday, hear truth, and walk out going, that was for me, and nothing changes.
0: Right.
4: Because there are certain things that are set neurologically within the brain. It is our mind that needs to tell our brain how to behave. Mm. Now think about that for a minute. Paul's talking about renewing your mind. It's your mind that is above your brain, but there's a physicality to your brain that develops neurological pathways that get set. You said a minute ago, Gene might say something and you reflex. That is exactly the right word.
0: Oh, yeah.
4: Your brain has a reflex. Yeah. And in a nanosecond, you go from 0 to 100 because literally what's happened is something in the prefrontal cortex has been triggered by a pain that you've experienced, and your midbrain takes over. It's sort of like your thinking brain goes offline, your midbrain takes over, and all it knows to do is fight or flight.
0: Yeah.
4: And as long as your mind lets your brain go there, you will do the same thing you did when you were 6 or 15 or 25 or your immaturity.
0: 50 or 60?
4: 50 or 60.
0: Really?
4: Yeah. But the beautiful thing is you don't have to end there.
2: And scripture is clear. The flesh wants what the flesh wants. But we're asked and called to walk in the spirit, which takes a lot of self-control.
0: Yeah, it does. Now, you guys have written this book together, and probably the best way to demonstrate some of these things is by your examples.
4: We have lots of them.
0: So let's go to that moment when the bottom was dropping out of your marriage and you felt something. Describe what was going on. What was the phrase or what was said that caught your guys' attention?
4: You want to tell it?
2: I think I showed up with suitcases and I said, it's either you or me.
4: Yeah.
2: I am done. It was just, I was done with that cycle and that dance.
0: Did you even understand it at that time, what was happening?
2: I didn't understand what was happening, but our boys were preteen at the time.
4: This is 2007, by the way.
2: I was tired of chasing after my husband, who was chasing after so much in ministry and helping so many other people. And here we are. And I have these three young

0: about to be three young men. And it was just the same thing. And it just kept cycling. And I kept responding and he kept responding. And it just was, what were we, 20-something years in? And it was like, it's either you or me or get us some help, basically.
1: Wow. Because I mean, that's pretty dramatic.
0: Yeah, he's a therapist. Yeah. I'm like, obviously you can't fix this, so get us some help to help fix this.
1: Did you ever say to Ron, you're looking at this stuff all day. Why can't you apply it in our relationship?
0: Yes.
2: Absolutely. And what I want to say is, it's not like, and I think most married couples listening can relate to this, it's not like it's black or white. Either your relationship is all great or all bad. As a matter of fact, most of us, and to that point in our marriage, I would say we were among those who had lots of good, yes. lots of positive.
0: Yes.
2: There had been lots of growth and change and
0: yes.
2: I had been working on some of me and family of origin stuff. But at the end of the day, there were still those dysregulated reactive moments that were really, really bad.
1: How did you respond with Nan's declaration
2: yeah.
1: of, I need more?
0: I truly believe it was, now looking back, Holy Spirit moment mm-hmm. of, because he didn't bow up like he usually does and uh-huh. get defensive. He was like, I'll do whatever it takes.
1: It was more serious for
0: yeah,
1: some reason.
0: Yeah, he got down on his knees mm-hmm. and
1: wow.
0: said, I'll do whatever it takes. I don't know what I said that night or how I said it, but you knew I meant business that yeah. night. And
1: wow.
0: so the next day.
2: Yeah, I was deeply convicted in that
0: moment. We were
2: moment.
0: In Terry's office.
2: And she started saying, get us some help. And I said, okay, who do I trust? And there were a couple of people, and I called, and they were occupied, unavailable.
0: You did come at me with, Terry has a 2-year waiting list. I don't think you'll see us. And I said, call him right now. And it was like 9 p.m.
1: Oh, wow. Mm-hmm.
0: And we were in his office the next day.
2: He wow. lived in our community, and I had a deep respect for Dr. Hargrave. So we ended up in his office the next morning, and that too had to be God's intervention.
1: So this is Dr. Terry Hargrave.
2: That's
1: who,
2: correct.
1: Taught you really this modality of
2: That's right.
1: of
0: and here's
1: marriage.
0: How that went down. Dr. Terry Hargrave and I married to a marriage and family therapist, I stood at the doorway and I said, no psychobabble stuff right here, the two of you. I want you to land the plane with me. No funny business between the two of you, and I want to be heard.
1: I could see it in your face wow. right now, man.
0: And Terry said,
2: she was serious.
0: And okay. Terry said, go ahead.
1: Wow.
0: And I laid it all out there. And then the next thing was so beautiful. It was
1: That's what
0: like,
1: you've been waiting for. When Terry said what to Ron?
0: He nailed him to the wall, and I got to watch it.
2: This is really important how it came down.
0: It really is important. And my husband broke down.
1: What did Terry say?
0: And it was the beginning of really a humbling
2: He was
0: moment.
2: Looking at Nan. She had just talked for 20 minutes
0: oh,
2: about
0: goodness.
2: All her pain. And he looked at her with a simple little reflective statement, but he was talking to me.
0: Was.
2: He was looking at her, but he was talking to me. And he said, well, Nan, what I think you're telling me is that the reason Ron threw you under the bus is because God told him to?
1: Wow.
2: And I instantly knew God would never tell me to do that. That I had been justifying some things out of my own needs, and I don't know why, but it's wrong. And I felt a deep, deep conviction. They kept talking, and I was just sitting in my little space going, something's wrong, and I got to deal with me. And that was the beginning of a humbling process, a mm-hmm. what is this thing? And, you know, it certainly involved Nan as well. It wasn't just me that needed it.
0: He said something very poignant to me as well. He looked me straight in the eye, and he said, if you will allow God to heal all of this brokenness in you, it'll be the most beautiful thing that will come out of your life.
1: And what did you feel inside when he said that?
0: I was
1: it's
0: like, going to
1: be impossible or okay, I'm
0: like,
1: willing?
0: I had no idea what he was saying at that moment because I had so much brokenness and I thought I could take care of it and not allow God. I couldn't trust God with it. It was too much from family to Ron. And I just sat there and went, I don't know. And I didn't know what he was saying to me till mm-hmm. years later.
1: Wow. You know, we have something called Hope Restored. It's a marriage intensive. We talk about it often. And mm-hmm. the one question on the intake side, when these mm-hmm. couples are hurting desperately, like where you guys were at, mm-hmm. and they start the application.

0: application process, mm-hmm. they'll ask them one question. Do you believe God can work a miracle in your marriage? If they say no, they don't get in. Because mm. what we have found mm. is that basic ounce of hope mm-hmm. is what's required.
1: That's right.
2: Yeah.
0: For that failure rate, mm-hmm. you know, if you're already in a place where not even God can work a miracle, mm-hmm. you don't have a chance. Yeah. But if True. You can say, True. And it usually goes like this, and Nan, you'll be able to relate to this, yeah, God's the only one because my husband's such a jerk.
2: Yeah.
0: But that's hope. That's sure. saying God, I think, can work that miracle. And that's the difference. And that's where you guys were at.
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3: Thanks for listening to Focus on the Family. Let's resume now with the balance of today's programming.
0: Let me ask you, Ron, you know, people listening, we got the whole spectrum, people that respect a PhD in psychology, mm-hmm. and then people that are theologically rooted and saying, you know, I don't know that psychology delivers that much. It could be psychobabble,
2: mm-hmm. yeah.
0: exactly what you said, Nan. But Dr. Hargrave introduced you to this restoration therapy, which really is rooted in 2 Corinthians 5, I believe. Mm-hmm. So connect that for the skeptic, the listener, the viewer who's going, I don't know about that. But the study of science is really the study of God's creation.
1: Yeah. Mm-hmm.
0: When it gets down to it, people will manipulate that. But when we match these things, which of course Dr. Dobson did as a yes. PhD in child development, and mm-hmm. so many who have come behind him now that they're both Christian and experts in these areas, you can pick up patterns that God has created.
1: Absolutely. All truth is God's truth. We know medical science truth that we all live by every single day when you go to the doctor and he or she says, do this, don't do that, take this, don't take that. Like, we're trusting a lot. in medical science. And is there a God behind all of that that makes all of that make sense? Absolutely. And I think the social sciences are very similar to that. They will always, biblical truth is the ultimate truth. It will always point us in the right direction. And any other truth that's discoverable, if we could say it that way, will line up ultimately with biblical truth. That's why I said what I said earlier about we've learned more about the mind and the brain and the distinctiveness there and how it works. It's adding more layers to our understanding of the flesh. As Nan said in Romans 7, Paul said, why do I keep on doing the things that I don't want to do?
0: I'm so glad he wrote that.
1: Me too.
0: I mean, thank you, Paul.
1: Hallelujah. Like, yeah.
0: Seriously, that's one of the best lines in scripture for human beings.
1: It's the human experience. Like, yeah. So here's a guy who knows better, but can't quite get to the living better. There's a gap there. Absolutely, there's a gap. What is that gap? And why is that gap exist? Well, we know a little bit more about that gap now, if I could say it that way. When it comes to spiritual walk discipline and walking with God and having self-control to live and obey the way he's asked us to obey.
0: Boy, it's so true.
1: My flesh constantly, and part of that is my brain, constantly wants to go back to what it knows.
0: Mm-hmm. Yeah.
1: And those are old patterns that are really deep rooted. They're neurological at this point in my life. Neurological.
0: And that's that restoration therapy. Give us that quick definition.
1: Okay, so restoration therapy really integrates a number of things that you guys have talked about many times on this program. Attachment theory, what we know about how we work in terms of relationships, how we connect with other people, the neuroscience.
0: And you learn this as a child, mostly.
1: Exactly, exactly. And it sets those styles in us that then pour out us as an adult. But the question is, what do we do about it? And what Dr. Hargrave, restoration therapy, does is take all of that know-how and then merge it with New Testament theology around your old self and your new self. If there is one thing that we ought to be teaching and preaching in church on a regular basis, it's this reoccurring theme in the New Testament about it is my job as a follower of Jesus to take off my old self, the part of me that is not like Christ. I'm listening to the Spirit. I'm trying to merge my body, soul, mind processes along with the Spirit, so that I can live out what he has called me to do. There's the gap between my flesh and living by the Spirit, right? This is over and over. Galatians 5, this is Philippians 4, this is Colossians 3, this is Ephesians 4, this is 2 Corinthians, you mentioned. This is over and over. Take off the old self and put on the new. It just turns out there's quite a journey but to do that.
0: Yeah.
1: And Dr. Hargrave has figured out a process, a system that really helps us navigate that space, become less and less like our old flesh and more like Christ. And when I do that in the context of my marriage, in the moments when I'm triggered and all my bad self comes out, if I can put on self-control, I can bring a better me to the next moment in my marriage. And it's transformative for relationships.
3: And Ron, in the book, you use the analogy of being on a trail, and you talk about kind of this pain cycle and liken it to finding a snake on the trail.
1: Yes.
3: I saw a snake. I saw a pretty serious snake on a trail one time in Arkansas, of all places. What were you thinking of when you wrote that?
1: Well, I was probably reacting the way you were reacting. You know, it's funny, John, when you see a rattlesnake. We were walking through a canyon with all of our kids on this occasion. You don't have to form a committee and say, we have a rattlesnake. What should we do about it? No, your midbrain kicks in. It's God's gift to us, this fight or flight reactivity that says, danger, danger, Will Robinson, back up, get away, protect your kids. You don't have to pause and ponder, and that's your brain will take care of you. That's the good news. The bad news is that in life, my brain doesn't know the difference between a rattlesnake and Nan's criticism.
0: They both bite.
1: They both bite.
0: Yeah.
1: And my brain doesn't know the difference. All it knows is danger, danger. What do you do, Ron? Well, in my case, and there's four different ways people respond in fight or flight at that point in time. But for me, I go into either blame or defensiveness or control. Like I'm either going to control her. I'm going to perform and get better at something so that she has no reason to be upset with me. Or I'm going to counter blame and somehow make it to be about her. Now, all of that stuff that I do, here's the crazy thing, guys. It's all an effort to restore peace within me and between us, in our usness, as we like to call it. So think about that. This really doesn't make sense, and it's not helpful.
3: It doesn't feel right.
1: Rattlesnake, criticism, I need to defend myself and prove to her that she's wrong about

0: me, so now I'm arguing her into liking me, which never works. Thank you very much. And now she's even more upset because I'm not listening. I'm not considering what she had to say. And we escalate our negative behavior. Am I getting to peace? No. I'm getting to more conflict. And it's because my dysregulation triggers her dysregulation, and there we go. We're off and running. If I don't learn how to manage that nanosecond between rattlesnake and my response, things get worse.
1: You know, when you say that, it sounds kind of ridiculous. I mean that very respectfully, but it is the mechanism.
0: It is the mechanism.
1: We can't distinguish that. So, you know, when we're talking about slowing down or taking a step back emotionally, how do you help yourself from not noticing the difference?
0: Well, you have to understand what I normally do. Like, one of the beautiful things about this book and Dr. Hargrave's work is that you are going to do some exercises and you're going to map and sequence what are the triggers for me, what's the pain points, and what does it mean to me, and what do I do with it? That's called coping. And once you see that, it doesn't mean you can instantly change it. You need to have a mechanism. We call that the four steps, where you learn how to talk through creating a new response instead of just doing the same old stuff.
1: And all of that is to help you self-regulate.
0: That's it.
1: Your emotions.
2: Exactly.
0: And I mean, the biblical word is self-control.
1: Yeah.
2: Yes.
1: Okay.
0: I got to put on self-control when I feel rattlesnakes in my marriage. And here's the crazy thing. Most of us spend our entire life trying to get the spouse who, you're the rattlesnake, so you're the one who has to change. And now I go with some agenda of trying to fix her. Yeah. The subtitle of this book is Understanding and Managing Yourself. Like, it's my reactivity that I am in charge of, not her reactivity. And that is a game changer moment that helps couples who often get caught in this escalation to begin to unwind it.
2: I was triggered yesterday coming here. Mm. All right. I was in pain.
1: John will do that to you.
2: coming here with my husband, who is, this is his seventh time here.
1: Uh-huh.
2: All right. So in the previous times coming here, Ron would be a week in his head before he'd come here. Then he'd come here and he'd do his thing, unavailable while he's here,
1: right.
2: Maybe other meetings after that outflow after that. And
3: sorry.
2: then as he comes home, he's still in his head about being here because it might lead to something else, to something else,
1: he's
2: to something
1: debriefing
2: else.
1: In his
2: yes.
1: mind. Yeah.
2: So
1: and
2: coming here is a trigger of pain, abandonment.
1: Wow.
2: Where are you?
1: Yeah.
2: And we're coming here and I'm thinking, I had to be very mindful on the plane as I'm touching down and he's talking about, well, we'll do this and Jim will say this and he's doing all the things. And I'm thinking, I'm feeling something rising in me. I'm feeling triggered.
1: Yeah.
2: And I had to stop and go, okay, what am I feeling? Mm-hmm. What would old Nan normally do?
1: Yeah.
2: Old Nan would normally really get critical and, oh, I know exactly what you'll do while you're here, or blame or whatever, take control of this situation. And I had to stop, pray, get grounded and say, okay, Holy Spirit, I need some help here. I know you're my helper. I normally would do this, but I know that I'm God's child. I know that you've given us this opportunity together. And I know that I can walk this out with humility and with the Spirit's help.
1: You know, and the key there I'm hearing you, Nan, is you have to do this probably several times a day because of that triggering
2: Definitely.
1: Mechanism. It's not just once in a while.
2: Yeah.
1: These are patterns that we've developed.
0: That's right.
2: Yes.
1: And I think as a couple, how to handle that together.
2: Mm-hmm.
1: But it's a pattern. And I'm sure I have my patterns, and I'm less likely to see those
2: right.
1: as I am to see hers, right? Is that
2: exactly.
1: part of the deal?
0: Yes, yes,
2: oh,
0: absolutely.
2: Definitely.
1: Very in tune picking up on
0: right.
1: their problem.
0: Exactly. We are super in tune with the speck in the other person's eye, Matthew 7. But rarely do we notice that log in our eye and take responsibility for it. I got to say, I want to compliment her. I mean, listen to what she went through.
1: Yeah.
0: Listen to the internal. What's the truth? I know what the pain is. I know the truth. And I'm going to choose to respond differently in this situation. Wow. Right? So by the time she and I begin to process, yeah, this is sort of like coming back to Ron's lover.
1: Mm. Mm.
0: Wow. Like heavy, right? By the time we begin to process that, she's not coming at me as a rattlesnake. She's coming gentle. She's coming soft. She's talking through. She's taking ownership of. And by the way, we've spent many years working through all this pain together. So I'm quick to go, yeah, I totally see how this

0: This is a space that's difficult for you, and I get that, and I see that, and I'm over here saying, yeah, I've been trying to manage me and not be super control guy and come and perform like I always used to do.
1: Right.
0: By the way, I was chasing my identity in my work, and so to be able to relax and come here and just say, yeah, we're just having a conversation with Jim and John. This is not a big deal. Puts me in a different place. Mm-hmm. See how we're both understanding and managing ourselves, and that allows us to then bring a better us to one another. Yeah. It's a game.
1: Well, some of it is understanding the why. You know, yes. She needs a space, in our case, to be able to express her concerns. Mm-hmm. And it just seems to be that moment. And I've seen that pattern. Mm-hmm. But obviously, there's not enough time in the rest of our day, or something's going on that this is the place where. And for you, Nan, that's also true. And this has been so good. It really has. Thank you for being with us. And I do want to come back next time and pick up the conversation to give people more insight into what you've discovered. Man, isn't it exciting for 20, 30-somethings who are married to say, hey, let's learn from these older couples' mistakes, right? Mm-hmm. But in the meantime, get a copy of this great book, The Mindful Marriage, Create Your Best Relationship Through Understanding and Managing Yourself. And to all of us mismanaged people, amen. It's our goal here at Focus to equip you and your spouse to give you those tools that you need to have a wonderful, healthy, thriving in Christ marriage. And I think this is one of the best resources on that marriage topic. These resources do cost money, so we depend on your partnership to help us reach more husbands and wives with this good news message. And according to our research, more than 500,000 marriages have benefited from Focus resources just in the last 12 months. And I'm really proud of that. Mm-hmm. I mean, that's reach and impact that we're doing together. And if I could ask you to consider a gift to the ministry, that's how it gets done. It's not our twinkle in our eye that can make this happen. 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So let's do it together. Let's save more marriages.
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3: I'm Paul Stevens. A gunman near the White House killed Saturday after trading gunfire with the Secret Service.
4: Multiple sources tell Fox News Digital the suspect was identified as 21-year-old Nazir Best from Maryland. Best allegedly had multiple run-ins with the Secret Service and had a history of mental health issues.
3: Fox's Madeline Rivera in D.C. looks like maybe a peace deal with Iran could be getting closer.
5: A regional source who has reviewed the agreement told Fox News the deal states that U.S. forces will stay in the proximity of Iran for 30 days. The context here is that it signals to Iran the military option remains on the table if nuclear issues aren't resolved or the interim agreement is violated. The source added that as part of the deal, Iran will receive oil sanctions waivers. Iran will also have frozen funds and assets released worth billions of dollars.
3: Fox's Trey Yingst in Tel Aviv. 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
1: If you're new, we're going through the book of Ecclesiastes. We're through chapter 6. We finished it last week. And the way that I look at the first 6 chapters of Ecclesiastes is like a backslidden preacher's kid who's been in church his whole life. And then he decides, I want to see if what I was told in church is real. Does Ozzy Osbourne really bite the head off bats?
2: Yes, he does.
1: Is partying really a dead end? Is success and enjoyment, are those two things different? That I can succeed in every way I can imagine, but that does not mean that I'll enjoy my life. So he lives as if there is no God for 6 chapters, and we've studied those. And he, because he's the king, because he's rich, because he's powerful, because he has money, he's able to do this at a level that you and I can't even imagine. And he does it with money and power and pleasure and accomplishment and friends and all that kind of stuff. Goes big. So, the ladies, don't care how big you think you go with the ladies, Solomon's bigger. He makes Hugh Hefner look like a rookie. 6 Playboy bunnies? I married 6 gals yesterday. Come on. All right, he's got 1,000 women. He builds at levels that I visited the ruins that are still there 3,000 years later. Trump Tower, cute. But the stuff I'm building is going to last forever. Like, it's unbelievable. So he does this. We've been over that. 6 chapters. Chapter 7 is a massive change. No longer the rebel, iconoclastic philosopher. In chapter 7, here's what it feels like to me. It's like having breakfast with your grandpa. You go over to his house, you knock on the door. He shuffles the door, he opens the door, he invites you in. Hey, come son, sit down on the couch. It's still covered in plastic to protect it. So you're like, okay. You want something to drink? You're like, yeah, sure, I'll have a coffee with some cream. No cream for you. We drink coffee black in this house. So you sit down with your grandpa, and it's almost like, it almost feels like a space of time has gone by where Solomon has cleansed his deconstruction ways and kind of like got things back together. And he's like, I've learned some stuff, son. This is how life actually works. And he just begins to give wisdom. It's Solomon kind of drops into the Proverbs wisdom mentality in chapter 7. And he's got a really, really good grasp on things. And so let's jump in. We're going to do the first half of chapter 7. So he says this, just starting out. You've come in, you've sat down, grandpa's going to start talking, and he says this. A good name is better than precious ointment. Remember how chapter 6 ended? It was, who can tell what the good life is? Who knows what the good life is? Chapter 7, Solomon's going to say, here's the good life. And son, it begins with a good name. He doesn't begin with success. A job, marriage, parenting. Doesn't say, hey, you need to know how to use a skill saw. You need to have this education. You need to have this degree. You need God's will. He doesn't start with any of that. It's number one. Hey, how's your name? Son, how's your name? It's more important than precious ointment. So 3,000 years ago, precious ointment was expensive. It'd be a year's salary to buy precious ointment. It would be the dowry that a woman would offer to her husband when she got married. It was, today it'd be like, a good name is better than having a Lamborghini. Son, it doesn't matter if you smell good because of your Old Spice aftershave, if every time someone mentions your name, you stink.

good name. So we're in 2026 right now, 4 months in. Think about how you've spent your time. What's the priorities? Like, I can spend all my time like working out, going to the gym, waxing my car, shopping for the right clothes, eating well, kale, quinoa soaked in coconut oil, mushroom coffee, gudugubu root. I can spend all my time doing all that kind of stuff that's just a bombardment today. But if every time my name is mentioned, people say, oh, that moron, what does it matter? That's what Solomon's saying. What does it matter? If your name comes up for a position, maybe on a board, maybe as a trustee, maybe your name comes up as an elder candidate, but every time your name comes up, people are like, no, nope, not him. Maybe it's a business deal. Hey, we've got this idea. We need a partner in this business deal. Yeah, not him, not her. We don't trust them. Every time your name is mentioned, it's no good. So the very first thing Grandpa Solomon says is, how's your name? Because at this point in my life, I've earned my name. And one day, Solomon's going to talk a lot about death. One day, my name will be chiseled into rock, and that rock will be put over my dead body, and nothing will change them. That's it. It's the name I got. So how's your name? And so this son, I would say, well, Grandpa, Solomon, how do I get a good name? And now Solomon's going to talk about some stuff. I kind of ferreted them out that it's not like, here's how you improve your name. It's if you live a life with these things as your priorities, you will naturally begin to live the kind of life that will produce a good name. That's what he's going to say. And the first thing he says, be addicted to death. A good name is better than precious ointment. And the day of death than the day of birth. It is better to go to the house of mourning than to go to the house of feasting, for this is the end of all mankind, and the living will lay it to heart. You're going to think these things through. Number one, son, be addicted to death. Does our culture think much about death today? We are a youth-obsessed culture. That for 400 years, I think the culture of America, even the first explorers were looking for the fountain of youth. We get advertisements, take this pill, do these exercises, change your diet to this, and you'll live forever. Like, how many longevity studies are there that come out every single day? You'll live longer if you do this. Makeup, hair, dye yourself, get a facial, Botox. We're obsessed with youth. We don't talk about death. In fact, if you went back 100 years, in just about every home, you would have the nuclear family there, but guess who else you'd have in that home? You'd have grandma, grandpa, until they died. They would die in your home. Do we do that anymore? Where do old people go now? Old folks' home. We have a warehouse for you. Go there. We might come see you, but don't count on it. Because we're busy. It's sad to me. 100 years ago, you dealt with death all the time. If you wanted a chicken dinner that night, guess what you're doing that morning? Cutting the head off a chicken. You just dealt with death. We don't do that. Most Americans believe meat comes in a cellophane package. Like, that's how meat comes. It's great. Ever been to some of the old churches on the East Coast? I traveled for a while and did a lot of business on the East Coast. And on Sundays, I'd always go to a church. And what amazed me was this. A lot of the old churches, you walk into that church, and as you walk in, you walk through a graveyard. Like, there's a pathway on both sides are old graveyard gravestones. So for a lot of history on the East Coast, it would be, man, Sunday morning, you get your family together, get your buggy there, you come pulling up, and as you're going into church, you see a fresh mound where somebody was

married the day before. And if that isn't a phenomenal reminder of the brevity of life, graveyard at church. Should we put one right out here? Anyone want to be buried out here? You're looking out like, yeah, death. It's stalking all of us, you, me. It's stalking us. So what do we do? Here's a couple suggestions. I don't think you should go to random funerals like, you know, I just think I should be here. Did you know John? I don't know John. Why are you here? I just like funerals. That would be weird, so I wouldn't do that. But I would say one time a year, go to a graveyard. Find a gravestone of somebody that's your age that was born when you were born and just sit. This could be me. Every day, 54-year-old men die in America. It could be me. How's my name? How am I doing? I think we got to have our radar up about the world that we live in. You are bombarded every day with 5,000 advertisements that's telling you what life is. If you do this, if life is this, are advertisements true? So Wednesday night, I'm doing John Morris's memorial service. So after service, I sat with the family and we were talking about John Morris. It did not sound like advertisements, because here's what advertisements tell you. This is life. Life is to eat good food and drive cool cars and wear fancy clothes and look a certain way and have a great body. And is that what you hear at a memorial service? Is that what they say when they talk about that person? Wow, she had great clothes. She had fantastic cars. She had an amazing body. She's got enough Botox, she'll be wrinkle-free for 100 years. It's amazing. That's not what they said about John Morris. They said he was a man that loved his family. A man that worked hard to supply the needs, courage, fortitude. Those are the things that matter. That's why Solomon's saying this. It's the antidote to this nonstop advertising. This is life. Sometimes a funeral is the best thing because you realize that's what actually matters. Got to have a radar up. Like, look out. This is coming for all of us. I think it's good to look at someone that's 20 years older than us and ask yourself, what do I admire in that person that's 20 years older than me? I'm 54. What do I admire in somebody that's 74? Because I'll be there pretty quick, unless I'm dead. What do I like in that person? Is anybody like, man, that 74-year-old man, he's got some abs on him. Wow, check those out. No way. And yet, that's the advertisements. That's what we're being told all the time. That's not what I admire in a person. It's his family and his kids love him and his wife loves him and he's got qualities. That's what I say, okay, that's what I want. Because I think here's what death does for you and that kind of thinking does for you. It's a little bit like if you're in a new city and you're trying to find directions somewhere, what's the first thing that you do now? You go to your phone, you put in the destination, and then that makes sure every turn you take and every road you take is getting you closer to that destination. You don't just randomly say, well, I'm gonna drive around the city for the next, whatever, 8 hours and see if I run into it. When you realize what Solomon is saying right here, one day, this is gonna happen to me. My name will be chiseled into a rock and that stone will be put on my grave. When you it helps you make the right turns in life. So you get to your destination well. So you end up with a good name. Number two, he says, son, embrace sorrow. Verse 3, sorrow is better than laughter. For by the sadness of face, the heart is made glad. The heart of the wise is in the house of mourning. But the heart of fools is in the house of myrrh. Number two,

embrace sorrow. We run from sorrow. Solomon, wise Solomon, don't do that, son. Embrace it. And I love this little, for by sadness of face, verse 3, the heart is made glad. I read this fantastic study on tears where they analyzed the tears that you and I have. We get tears from getting a speck of dirt in our eye. We get tears from laughing too hard. And then you have grief tears where you are going through really, really deep sorrow and it's just agonizing. And what they found was they're all different. That the tears you and I cry when we're really, really sad, they're actually packed full of like cortisol and all these harmful chemicals that actually damage the tissue of your heart. And what they found was people that cry well, actually really let the tears flow, it cleanses their body of harmful chemicals that can actually damage your heart. That Solomon got it right here. Sadness of the face, the heart's made glad. Do we embrace sorrow? Well, Matt, why should I? Let me give you some verses why. Psalm 119, verse 67 says this. Before I was afflicted, before I went through difficulty, before I had a hard time, before it was, before I was afflicted, I went astray. But now I keep your word. Has hard times, has sorrow, has difficulty caused you to change the way you live your life? And I have. Is that part of your testimony? Part of my testimony. It was affliction. It was difficulty. It was sorrow. It was crying. It was, oh, no, I don't like where I'm at. That's what actually trained me to say, I want God's way, not my way. I want his way, not my way. Or Paul puts it like this in 2 Corinthians chapter 7, verse 10. Godly grief produces a repentance that leads to salvation without regret. Sorrow, repenting from the direction of my life, where I went, how I was doing, saves me, helps me to live a life that's not full of regret. Regret's one of the worst things in the world. It's sorrow. Embrace sorrow. Laughter is good. I'm glad we have laughter. People that study all kinds of the animal kingdom, they've concluded really humans are the only creatures that laugh. You kind of have this, but it's not like humans. We're the only creatures that get laughter. I love to laugh. Laughter is like dessert. Everybody needs dessert. And it cannot be organic and it can't be, it's got to be bad for you dessert. That's good dessert. But what's really good for you is exercise. That's what helps your heart, not dessert. Sorrow is exercise for your soul. That's what it is. It exercises your soul. It gets you straightened out. What am I supposed to be doing? I've been gone astray. Now I'm in God's word. Now I'm repentance. Now this is saving my soul. Not easy, but good. I was reading this interview with Greg LeMond. He won the Tour de France. There are people that argue that the Tour de France is the hardest athletic event that anyone can do right now. Brutal, just day after day after day, brutal. And Greg LeMond won it. So they were asking Greg LeMond about his exercise and what he did, and they said, does it ever get easier? Greg LeMond, his answer was this, it never gets easier, I just get faster. I love that. Sorrow never gets easier. It's always gonna be brutal. But you and I get faster. It changes us. It transforms us. It gets us where we actually want to go. That's why the Bible is full of these just texts of it. James chapter 1, verse 2. Count it all joy when you have diverse

trials and temptations, knowing that the trying of your faith produces patience. And let patience have her perfect work, that you might be entire, lacking nothing. That somehow through hardship and difficulty, it's completing us. Paul, Romans chapter 5, verse 3. I count it all, or he goes, I glory in my tribulations. Why? Because he liked his sorrow? No. Because he says what it produces, not easy, makes us go faster. Maybe you're here today and you are in a season of real sorrow. Know this, it won't last. Remember chapter 3, there's a season for everything. The season of sorrow will one day be gone, but embrace it. Pray, Jesus, what do I need to learn right here? Have I gone astray in some way? Is there the part of me that through patience and perseverance, you're completing where I'm lacking right now? Trust Jesus in it. Have I lost the path? Have I gone astray somehow? Bring me back to your word. You'll go faster. Not easy. You'll go faster and you'll get a good name. Thirdly, receive rebuke. It is better for a man to hear the rebuke of the wise than to hear the song of fools. For as the crackling of thorns under a pot, so is the laughter of fools. This also is vanity. Surely madness drives the wise. Surely oppression drives the wise into madness, and a bribe corrupts the heart. It's better for a man to hear the rebuke of the wise than the song of fools. Anyone like to be rebuked in here? Anybody rebuke in here? Do we do any of these things anymore? Like, we don't like either side of it. I don't like to rebuke somebody. If you're here thinking, I love to rebuke people, then don't rebuke anyone because you're the wrong person for it. It should be a heavy, hard thing to actually do, a rebuke. And what I've seen is when people get rebuked, when I get rebuked, there's always these kind of things, these stages that we go through. So let's say somebody comes up to me and is like, Matt, bro, I've seen something in your life. And I really think I need to talk to you about it. Guess what my initial reaction is? Oh, yeah? You've seen something in my life. Oh, really? And you want to talk to me? Good, because I want to talk to you as well. Because I've seen something in you. Oh, you see a speck in my eye. Okay, loghead, let me tell you about the log in yours. And then stage two is, they're just morons. Deflection. Ah, they're idiots. Ah, they don't know what they're doing. And stage three, some remorse. Oh, maybe he's right. And then hopefully, repentance. If you know, not everything people say is true, but if it is, then you repent. Now they're right. That is in me. Okay. I need to change. Receive rebuke. You want a good name? Receive rebuke. I don't even know how to do that. Rebuke is so important. Jesus talks about it. Luke chapter 17, verse 3. Let me read that for you. Pay attention to yourselves. If your brother sins, rebuke him. And if he repents, forgive him. And if he sins against you seven times in the day, and turns to you seven times saying, I repent, you must forgive him. How crazy is that text? I don't know Christians that actually do that. Who initiates the rebuke? The person being hurt. Jesus literally says, pay attention to yourself. This is for you.

Because bitterness and unforgiveness and malice and all those things are a boomerang that we think, oh, I'm hitting them with that. I'm hitting them. It just keeps coming back and whacking us. That's why. It's for us to be set free. And too often, when somebody is hurt, the disposition is to sit and say, well, they need to come to me and tell me they're sorry. That's not what Jesus says. If you've been sinned against, you go take it. Because that other person probably doesn't even know. They're blissfully living their life. And we're sitting there waiting, you need to come and talk to me. What? Jesus is really honest about the world we live in. It's not Camelot, it's Sin-a-lot. So go take care of it. If you have this in your heart, don't let it fester there. Don't let your teeth get grinded. Don't just, no, you go. You're the one holding on to this. Pay attention to yourself. And then he says, you rebuke them. What does rebuke mean? Because we don't do it. Instead, when there's kind of conflict or issue, here's what we do. We usually say, oh, it's fine. Oh, bro, hey, don't worry about it. Oh, it's all good, man. In reality, our heart is hurt and we're bleeding out. A right done rebuke cauterizes the wound and actually heals us. And the reason why we carry around so many wounds and so much bitterness and so much clenched teeth and so much angst in our heart is the wounds have never been cauterized by the rebuke. A real rebuke is you look at a person in the eye, you name the sin, and then you say, here's what this did to me. Mom, Dad, when you abandoned me, when you left me, when you weren't faithful to me, it made me feel like I was worthless. It made me feel like I had no value. And I've carried that with me. That's a real rebuke. This is what you did, and this is what it's done to me. And the Bible says it pays off. And when you do that, when I actually carry out what Jesus says in a rebuke, you know what I'm doing for somebody? I am paying them the highest compliment in the world. I'm treating them like an image bearer of God. This is not how image bearers of God live. Let me try to explain it like this. Let's say you're over at the coast in Brookings, and it's a beautiful 80 degree day, unbelievable. You're out like swimming in the ocean. It's phenomenal. Just no wind, no waves. Awesome. All of a sudden you feel this tug on your leg. You look down and a great white has chomped off your leg and swimming away with it. You somehow manage to get to shore. You are airlifted from Brookings up to Portland. They sew up your leg. The news team comes like, wow, this is crazy. You lost your leg. And the news team asks, are you bitter at that shark for biting off your leg? What would you say? Well, of course not. That's what sharks do. I'm in his territory. The sharks bite off people's legs. That's what sharks do. Okay, rewind that. Same thing. Beautiful day in Brookings, 8 degrees. No wind, you're out there, you're swimming. All of a sudden, you feel a tug on your leg and you look down and it's your brother-in-law with a machete hacking off your leg. You somehow manage to get back to shore. You get airlifted up to Portland. You're in there. The news comes like, man, your brother-in-law hacked off your leg with a machete in the ocean. That's crazy. Are you mad at your brother-in-law? Yes. Why? Because that's not how brother-in-law should act. Sharks should act that way. Brother-in-laws, humans, should not act like sharks. That's what you're doing. A rebuke is saying, you are an image bearer of God, and you should not act like a shark. So there's a guy named Alvin Plantinga. He is a phenomenal philosopher, believer in Jesus Christ, and he writes this. This is his quote on this idea. Quote, we ought to pay evildoers, including ourselves, the intolerable compliment of taking them seriously as moral agents, of holding them accountable for their wrongdoing. This is a mark of our respect for their dignity and weight as human beings. That's what Jesus is asking us to do in Luke chapter 7.

This is what actually creates community. If you don't do this, then there's all these festering wounds and division, and that's what happens. You just have more and more wounded people and more division because it's never been cauterized. The wound's never been healed. So Solomon says, son, you want a good name? Receive a rebuke. Are we the kind of people that can be approached and people will talk to us and tell us where something's broken? The best influencers, the best people that help you live a good life, are not the people with 10 million followers. The people in your home, in your community, around you, that watch you and see you every day, they're the ones. And if we'll listen carefully to them and what they have to say, they're doing the best job of getting us where we need to be. Son, will you listen to rebuke? And then, number four, be faithful. You want a good name? Be faithful. Better is the end of a thing than its beginning. And the patient in spirit is better than the proud in spirit. Be not quick in your spirit to become angry, for anger lodges in the heart of fools. Say not, why were the former days better than these? For it is not from wisdom that you ask this. Wisdom is good with an inheritance, an advantage to those who see the sun. For the protection of wisdom is like the protection of money, and the advantage of knowledge is wisdom preserves the life of him who has it. You could sum this all up. Better to finish a thing than begin it. Look out, patient spirit is better. It's summed up in be faithful. Be a faithful person. You want a good name? Be a faithful person. Finish the things that you start. And Solomon puts it this way, finishing is better than starting. Why is that? Why is finishing better than starting? Because starting is really easy. Finishing is much more difficult. We all have great ideas. We all have, hey, build a house, pour the slab. Okay, let's go. We're moving. Oh, you got a lot more work to do. Finishing is much harder than starting. Man, how many half-finished projects do we have around our house? In our garage, I had to build a barn for all of my half-finished projects. Like, I need somewhere to store all this stuff. I have a calculation. It's how many years have you been married, multiply by how many years you've lived in that house. The product of those two is the number of unfinished projects a man has. I've got a lot. Women, you don't get away either. You have that junk drawer that you can't even close. Stuff full of half-finished ideas. To finish is better. Starting to remodel is fun, right? Sledgehammers, crowbars, breaking stuff, pulling it out. Grants Pass, chainsaws and dynamite, however you're going to do it. And then you realize, like, oh no, this is going to take a lot of work. Easier. Better is the end of the thing, than the beginning. We have to learn how to be faithful. In 1 Corinthians chapter 4, verse 2, it says this. It is required. Not it's recommended. Not it's a good idea. Not you should work on this. It is required for stewards. Anyone that's involved in the kingdom is a steward of the kingdom of Jesus Christ. It is required of stewards to be found faithful. Number one requirement. When we get to heaven, we're going to prayerfully hear, well done, good and faithful servant. That's my goal. That's what I put in my map. Are you faithful? Do you finish? There was a thing that many years ago, men would say that my word is my bond. If you have a business, you know this, you gotta like get a bond, right? $1 million bond. It's security that, hey, I'm gonna finish this, so I got $1 million bond. 100 years ago, it was my word is my bond. I don't need a insurance payment. If I give you my word, I will faithfully complete what you... I love that. I hope my word is my bond. If I told you that I'm going to do something, I'm going to do it, period. My word is my bond. I will be

faithful. So Grandpa Solomon, hey, son, can I have a good name? Know one day you're going to die. Start looking at that and understanding that. Let sorrow work its good work in your heart. It'll move you. It'll change you, transform you. Listen to people and the feedback they give you. Receive that. Be faithful. And then, like Ecclesiastes always does, it pulls the pin on a hand grenade and then just drops it. It says verse 13. Consider the work of God. Who can make straight what he has made crooked? They do all this stuff, but hey, how can you possibly straighten yourself out? Maybe you hear this message and maybe it's, there's a little bit of condemnation in your heart. If my name came up, it would be unfaithful, partier, never listens to rebukes, doesn't finish anything. Like, I have not kept any of my New Year's resolutions. I made them all on January 1st. I broke them all January 2nd. I'm crooked. So what do I do? I've been thinking, and this has been a thought for a while, about our culture and just how interesting our culture is. Like, we have a culture built on, I think, cognitive dissonance. Because there's these two, like, pillars in our culture that always get kind of, like, elevated. The two pillars are this. The self-help pillar right now. Like, how many influencers are there? How many people are telling you, this is how you do better. This is how you'll be successful. This is how you'll make more money. This is how you'll look jacked. This is the right peptide to take. Just tons, like billions and billions and billions of dollars on self-help, making yourself better, crafting yourself, get better memory, live longer, whatever it is. Do crossword, just life hacks out the door. Tons and tons of them. That's one side. But on the other side is this crazy part of our culture that is, I just got to be me. You do you. Act authentically. This is my authentic self. Isn't that crazy? Those two are diametrically opposed. One, make yourself better, transform yourself into something else. And then this other side, just as strong in our culture is, no, you're perfect just the way you are. Don't worry about anything. You be you. Be authentic. It's nuts. And those are the two big pillars right now of our culture. And they hate each other. They're at war with each other. Often they're at war in my own soul. You know why? Because something that was straight has gone crooked. That's the problem. Something that was straight has gone crooked. So listen to this psalm. It's one of my favorite psalms. Psalm 8. What is man that you are mindful of him? And the son of man that you care for him? Yet, you have made him a little lower than the heavenly beings. If you have a bold translation, this is the ESV, it's the one I study, I like it. The word heavenly beings may be different there because it's literally Elohims, the plural of God. It's literally, you have made him a little lower than the gods, and crowned him with glory. It's the Hebrew kavod, and honor. You have given him dominion over the works of your hands. You have put all things under his feet. That's a radical psalm. That humanity, you and I, human beings, created just a tiny bit south of the gods. That we're crowned. Who gets crowned? Kings and queens. Crowned with kavod. That word is the word that it's used for God all the time. God's glory. His kavod. You and I have been given that same kavod, that same glory, that same honor. What the psalmist is saying is you and I were created, Genesis 1 and 2, with a super capacity that you can't imagine. It's why influencers and self-helps have such fertile ground in our hearts, because we know we have a super capacity. We were built a certain way. We're supposed to be

0: kings and queens with everything under our feet ruling and reigning. We're supposed to be that. Genesis 1 and 2. But we're not. Genesis 3. Things went crooked. Things got cursed. Things got broken. We are deposed kings. Glorious ruins. That's why there's this manicness in us. It's, oh, okay. And we all feel it. Romans 8:20. Creation has been subject to vanity. We feel that. So what do we do? I've been reading through the Bible. I'm in Isaiah right now. And I read this week. It's Isaiah 42:16. God speaking about the crookedness, the brokenness of humanity and what he's going to do. And I will lead the blind in a way that they do not know, in paths they have not known. I will guide them. I will turn the darkness before them into light. The rough places, the crooked places, the broken places into level ground. These are the things I do, and I do not forsake them. I love that. What Ecclesiastes is supposed to do to your soul is this. It's supposed to give you this divine discontentment. It's supposed to kind of rouse you up a bit like, yeah, I don't have the name I want to have. Yeah, when people think about me, they probably say moron. Yeah, I have not been faithful. Ugh, it's supposed to bring divine discontentment. I'm crooked. So that we turn to the only one that can straighten us out, Jesus Christ. He's the only one. He's the only one that can create clean hearts in us and renew right spirits inside of us. He's the only one. Revelation 2:17 says this. One day we get a brand new name. No matter how muddied and soiled our name may be down here, good news, one day Jesus Christ gives us a brand new name that is all these qualities, that is the right one. He's the straightener. Ecclesiastes is the thing that's supposed to get us in that, I need help. And then we turn to Jesus and say, change us. That's Christianity, by the way. That life reveals the dirt in my heart. And then I go to the only one that can actually clean me up. The author and the finisher of faith. Jesus, clean me, change me, transform me. What's bent and what's rough in my life, change it. It's why every Sunday we come to the table. And the reason why we come to the table is we're ending, reminding ourselves that we come to the only one that can straighten us out. That he alone has the words of eternal life. He is our hope. He's the author and finisher of faith.
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2: Fox News, I'm Roger Stern. A gunman killed by Secret Service after opening fire at the White House has a history of mental illness. Reportedly, he thought he was Jesus and was familiar to the Secret

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This week, I read the inspiring story of a godly, devout Christian woman named Julian of Norwich. She lived in England during the 1400s, and she was what we would call, or what they called in that day, an anchorite, which we do not have anchorites today in the church. It was a ministry that existed during the medieval church, during the Middle Ages. But an anchorite was somebody who had a room that they lived in, like a 12 by 12 small little room attached to the church. And so if you could imagine this, their whole life was devoted to prayer. And Julian had a window that looked into the church, and so her prayers would be for the church, and she would participate in the worship service and be praying for God's people. And then she had a window looking out over the city. And so she prayed for the people of God, and she also prayed for the people far from God. And so don't worry, we're not going to start a ministry of anchorites here. We're not going to build rooms where people live. But I am inspired by Julian's loveology. We talked last week about the love for the church, and today we're going to, as Michael said, wrap up this series. It's been a good series, Loveology. I know I've needed it, talking about love for the community. Our text today is Jeremiah 29, and in honor of God's word, I'd like us to stand together as I read our text today. This is the text of the letter that the prophet Jeremiah sent from Jerusalem to the surviving elders among the exiles and to the priests, the prophets, and all the other people Nebuchadnezzar had carried into exile from Jerusalem to Babylon. It said, "This is what the Lord Almighty, the God of Israel, says: Build houses and settle down, plant gardens and eat what they produce, marry and have sons and daughters, find wives for your sons and give your daughters in marriage, so that they too may have sons and daughters. Increase in number there, do not decrease. Also seek the peace and prosperity of the city to which I have carried you into exile. Pray to the Lord for it, because if it prospers, you too will prosper. Yes, this is what the Lord Almighty, the God of Israel, says: Do not let the prophets and diviners among you deceive you. Do not listen to the dreams you encourage them to have. They are prophesying lies to you in my name. I have not sent them, declares the Lord. This is what the Lord says: When 70 years are completed for Babylon, I will come to you and fulfill my good promise to bring you back to this place, Jerusalem. For I know the plans I have for you, declares the Lord, plans to prosper you and not to harm you, plans to give you hope and a future. Then you will call on me and come and pray to me, and I will listen to you. You will seek me and find me when you seek me with all your heart." And so, Father, as we open your word, we ask that you would be invited by each and every person here, especially myself, Lord, to speak, to encourage, to change, to correct, and to do what you do best by the power of your Holy Spirit, to minister your word into our hearts, we pray in Jesus' name, amen. You may be seated. So a little background on this text, like 600 BC, and Israel had this prophet, Jeremiah. Jeremiah would speak God's word to the people. And at that time, Israel had fallen into extreme wickedness, idolatry, incredible sin. It was a tragic time in her history. And so what God did is God used the nation of Babylon, the world power at the time, to really bring kind of a discipline, to bring a loving correction to Israel, basically a 70-year timeout. So that's what is happening, and Jeremiah is sharing some things to this group of people about what God is saying and what God wants for them. When the Jewish people were brought into Babylon, many of them were hauled off by Babylon. When they got there, they had a real attitude about this enemy nation, as we, I'm sure, would also if someone came and took over America and then hauled us off to their country, to their capital city. We would probably have a hatred and an attitude in our hearts about what the heck is going on here. We don't like these people. They just took over our nation. And so in addition to that, there were false prophets that were predicting that in less than 2 years, Israel would get to go back to Jerusalem. Now, they were telling lies, as I just read, because God

clearly says it's 70 years that you're going to be in Babylon. So that's the background. And then they get this letter. Jewish people there in Babylon get this letter from Jeremiah. Actually, it's from God, but through the prophet Jeremiah. And this is the letter that nobody wanted. What God says in the letter is absolutely shocking. He doesn't say escape. That would have been a good idea. He doesn't say to fight back. Not a bad idea. He doesn't say, you know, to withdraw. Instead, he says, as I just read, build houses, plant gardens, raise families, pray for the city, seek its peace, seek its prosperity, because if it prospers, you too will prosper. And that brings us to the big idea. If you've been around River Valley for any length of time, you've heard this. It's our big idea also for them and for us. We're in the community for the community. Underline four, circle four, for the community. We're not just here as a church. We're not just here for us. We're here for the community. And that means three things, and these would have been three very surprising statements. Number one, if you're taking notes, he says, willingly settle here. Don't separate from the culture. Verse five again, build houses, settle down, plant gardens, eat what they produce, marry and have sons and daughters. Make yourself home, basically. Stop resisting where I've placed you. Quit acting like this place is beneath you. Settle here. Love the people here. Now, this is very, very important. God was not telling them that Babylon is good, but he was telling them that Babylon was their assignment. It was where they were supposed to be. And sometimes we forget this as Christians, that we are here in a similar way as exiles. 1 Peter chapter 1, verse 1, and other scriptures call us exiles or foreigners or aliens. An exile means resident foreigner. So not a tourist, not someone who says, I hate this place, or someone who's emotionally checked out, but somebody who lives faithfully where God has placed them. Notice something fascinating in the text where it says Nebuchadnezzar, the king of Babylon, carried them off. But then in verse 4 and verse 7, twice, it says God carried them there. And so God is saying here that Babylon may have brought you there politically, but I brought you there providentially. I got something I'm doing in you. I got to rid out of you a lot of idolatry, a lot of stuff, like he's often doing in our lives. And I have purposes for you there. This is not an accident. It's not just a bad day or a bad 70 years. I have a work that I'm doing. So settle. The second thing he says is respectfully resist here. Don't assimilate into the culture. So he says, settle in Babylon, but don't be like Babylon. Verse 6, he says, increase in number. In other words, keep, you know, having babies, you know, like marry, have babies. Like the idea is keep your unique identity as God's people. Verse 12 and 13, he says, seek me, pray to me, pursue me with all your heart. So there's a tension here. And this tension is while we are here, we respectfully resist the values that we're confronted with here. Now, this tension is illustrated beautifully in the story of Daniel and his three friends, Shadrach, Meshach, and Abednego. Just so you know, historically, it's the same time. They're part of this group of Jewish people that are hauled off. And we see in these four such a great illustration of how to navigate that, because they enter in, they become leaders in the community, they get educated in all things Babylonian, but they keep their ultimate worship of God. They decide we're not going to worship the false gods. They refuse to bow down. They're willing to take the consequences. And God commends them, and their lives are blessed because of their commitment to God in the midst of a culture whose values are the exact opposite. That tension is ours today, right? This is what we face every single day. On the one hand, we're supposed to love our city. On the other hand,
We don't love its value.

use. And honestly, if you've noticed, it's just easier to take one of two extremes. And the one extremes for Christians to take that is just so easy for us is just totally assimilate, just sort of cave into the culture, become like it. But then the other extreme is to totally isolate, just set ourselves so much apart that we're not even assimilating at all. Jesus calls us to something way better. It's harder, but it's way better. Ambassador. 2 Corinthians 5, we're ambassadors for Christ. That is such a great description. Man, I wish I would think, be reminded about this more often in my life. Every day I wake up, I'm an ambassador here. What's an ambassador? Ambassador is from country A who lives in country B. They are citizens of country A, and they represent country A, the king, the president, the government of country A in country B. So they love country B. They feel called to country B. They have a purpose for being there, but that specific purpose is the interest of country A. Isn't that good? Like, that's what we're about as ambassadors, is representing our king, King Jesus. Make friends with him, make peace with him. He's what it's all about. You can. Philippians 3:20 says our citizenship is in heaven. That's where our ultimate citizenship is as Christians. Yes, we should be great citizens of America and our community, but ultimately we belong to the kingdom of God. That's why Jesus says you're a city on a hill. In other words, in every earthly city, the Christians are a mini city. We're heaven.gov in every single city of America, not as a fortress, not as a holy huddle, but as a group that gathers, yes, like this, but to scatter and to be ambassadors, to live the kind of Jesus life that he's called us to live. What that's gonna mean is that our values, not because we're like holier than thou or not because we think we're any better, it's just true that our values because of Jesus are different than that. Now, sometimes they align, but most often our values are different than the values of the culture. And I'll just give you one example. You can summarize a lot of things up with this. Our culture is about me first. Me first. Right? So you think about why our relationships are imploding. Like, think about the topics of this series and marriage and family and friendship. And, you know, it's me first, right? It's not hard. It doesn't take experts or scientists to figure out like what our problems are. It's whenever I say it's about me and that everything is going to be a trail behind me of carnage, tragically. Where Jesus says, you first. Jesus says, I lay my life down for you. Jesus, the ultimate exile. Talk about a downsize. Leaving heaven to come here, right? Our neighborhood. Emphasis on the hood. Our Jesus, who comes here to show us, to empower us, to live you first lives. And when that happens, God's pretty smart. He knows what he's talking about, and relationships thrive. You before me. That leads to a third shocking statement that Jeremiah gives here. Sacrificially love here, don't hate the culture, don't be selfish. So verse 7 again, seek the peace and prosperity of the city, pray to the Lord for it. That word peace there is shalom. Maybe you've heard that word shalom, the Hebrew word. There's no English word that does justice to shalom. Shalom is kind of like this holistic peace, prosperity, human thriving, holistic health. That's shalom. It is an awesome, awesome word. This is what he's saying here. Pray for the shalom of Babylon. Now again, these are your enemies. These are the people that just destroyed your city of Jerusalem, desecrated your temple. These are the people that hauled you off.
You're saying you want me to bless and pray for

that people, this people here, work for the good of this city that's hurt us? Yes, because that's exactly what Jesus did for us. Jesus, the greatest ultimate exile, who left his heavenly kingdom to come into our neighborhood. The Word became flesh. Jesus became flesh and dwelt among us. You know, Jesus didn't stand back and just yell condemnation because of how bad everything and everybody was. He could have. He would have been right. He entered in, gave his life, taught beautifully, lived powerfully for us. Romans 5 says, while we were still sinners, Christ died for us. When we were resisting him, when we were ignoring him, he served us. He gave it all for us, even as his enemies. That's loveology. If we don't get anything else in this whole series, Jesus is loveology. Study Jesus. Study the life and the person of Jesus and who he is. And somehow, some way, loves us deeply. This is what we're about as a church. Let me talk for a minute about the word church. The word church is the Greek word ekklesia, ekklesia. And this is a word that, like, it didn't start with Jesus. This was a word that was already around. This was a word that had a history to it. When Paul and the New Testament authors used the word church to describe us, like, they had something in mind. It was not a religious term when it was first used by Christians. So here is one of the big usages. In the ancient Eastern world, when a man had a trade, maybe a tanner or fisherman or carpenter, whatever that trade might have been, he would be training up his son for that trade, and probably about 40-ish, son 20-ish, he would give his tools to his son, and he'd basically say, now the business is yours. If you have a lot of work, if you need help, I'm there, I'll help you, but you're now the man. And so this father would become kind of semi-retired. And so then what he would do is he would get an RV and pull it with his camel, is what he would do. No, just kidding. Golf club, no, they didn't exist. But what he would do is, in many cases, he would go down to the city gate and join other men, sort of like a unofficial city council. And there at the city gate, this group existed to benefit the community. And they would sit around, and they wouldn't just talk about the good old days and make fun of each other, drink coffee. They would talk about, what does this community need? This was a go-to group. They would settle disputes. They would, because they had a little more time, they would think and consider, okay, how can this community be better? And not just like maybe some groups here in town and throw all kinds of negative and all kinds of shade, but not do squat about it, right? These guys said, well, we can do this. We can step up and make a difference, all right? So this was a group that existed for the betterment of the community. So take a guess what that group was called. Church. Ecclesia. So Jesus is like, that wasn't the only way the word was used, but that was one of the ways. So Jesus is like, you know what? That'll do. That's the word I want to describe my people. And I'm looking at that, I'm going, wow. Like, that really makes a difference, or at least should, in our lives. Like, we are called, even if the community doesn't like our message, like, we are called that this community would like, if for some reason we ceased to exist, you moved out of your neighborhood, you retired from your business, you graduated out of your school, and they're going, dang, we don't want them to be gone. That's the kind of neighbor they are. That's the kind of employee they are. This place is better. I don't know about their Jesus stuff, okay? But this place is better because of them. Okay, that's really the whole idea.
Now, here are some wrong

responses that we often choose as Christians. And the four are not good. The fifth one is what we're shooting for by God's grace. So the first wrong response is compromise. Like I said before, just become Christians, just become like the culture. Just blend in, do money, sexuality, you know, criticism, you know, conflict. Just do it the same as the whole world. And that's why we see so many Christians acting like the world. Just get on social media for 45 seconds and you can see what I'm talking about, all right? So it's like, yeah, we believe the Bible, but not all of it, because some of it's uncomfortable. But here's the deal. Jesus never called us to compromise. He says, you're in the world, but not of it. Not of it. Second, there's a temptation to privatize. Privatize, just keep your faith quiet. Don't talk about Jesus. Keep it within the four walls of the church, or however many walls are here. Just right here, only here. Go undercover for Jesus. Put a hoodie on, dark glasses, and just be secret, right? Wait, Jesus said, let your light shine. Be salt and light in the community, that people would know him and see him. So words and actions. So here's another one, militarize, all right? And it's true that we're in a spiritual battle, but not against people. We're fighting against the powers in the unseen realms. We're fighting against Satan and his demons. Not. And I know it's tempting to take it all out on different people, and this is why some Christians, they're just fueling this tragic stereotype that we as Christians have, that we're just mad at everybody, right? That we're better than everybody. What's wrong with all you people, right? And yes, there's truth, and yes, there's things we should speak up for and about, but there's also, you know, what about tone? What about honor? What about civility? Here's a couple verses. 1 Peter 3:15, worship Christ as Lord of your life. And if someone asks about your hope as a believer, always be ready to explain it. But do this, what does it say? In a gentle and respectful way. Well, I'm mad. So I can act like a jerk, right? I can yell at people, and you blog about me, I'll blog about you, and you yell at me, and I'll yell at you, and because it's all about being right. And you may be right. You probably are right, but the tone's all wrong. So we might be able to win an argument, maybe, but we lose the opportunity to be winsome. Because check this out. Then if people speak against you, they'll be ashamed when they see what a good life you live because you belong to Christ. There's a good goal. Not our only goal, but a good goal, that people that trash talk us or Christians or River Valley or the church, whatever, will eventually be ashamed because they're like, wow, look at all the good. Look at how they live their lives. Another verse, Colossians 4:5, live wisely among those who are not believers and make the most of every opportunity. Let your conversation be what? Gracious and attractive, so that you will have the right response for everything. Gracious and attractive. So truth without love is just a bully. Now we need both. We need truth and love. But please don't be discipled by Christian, you know, digital online culture. I'm not even going to call it Christian. It's a win for the enemy. Doesn't mean that things that are said are wrong, but again, angry heart, unloving, insensitive, proud, self-righteous, it's not helping us. It's not working for the kingdom of Jesus. Fourth, here's an easy response, polarize. Just, I'm done with it. Hide from the culture, build walls. I call it fortress Christianity. We just build safe, you know, we're just gonna kind of hunker down. We're completely separate from the culture, which is exactly part of the reason for this letter. Thank God that Jesus didn't do that.

Jesus entered in. And we're here as a result of it. So here's the positive one. Evangelize as exiles. Now that word evangelize simply means share good news. We have good news. Our King Jesus wants to be your friend. We're bringing this great kingdom message to this nation, to this world. It's a great, not saying everybody wants to hear it, but they need to hear it. And Jesus loves them. And we're not just gonna say stuff. We're gonna love deeply. We're gonna stand for truth. And we are gonna serve sacrificially and point people to Jesus. Not arrogance, not superiority, but simply, Jesus rescued my sorry soul, and he can rescue you too. And then if they decide not to follow Jesus, we're still gonna love them. We're still gonna serve them. We're a church for the sake of the community. We talked about that the day we opened the doors here. A church for the sake of this city. And I said that day, I'll say it again, that sometimes people think, wait a minute, isn't the church for Christians? Yes, of course, but it's more accurate to say that the church doesn't exist for us. The church is us. We exist for the city. We exist to be Jesus to the, in a sense, we are here for those who aren't here. Now, the reason that this is so important, there's a lot of reasons, but, and I don't live online much, you know, I don't just try to get off the social media thing personally. Sometimes I ask Joe, you know, Joe, help me out with this. But if you haven't noticed, like, there are a lot of people, not just in our community, but communities, and they're looking at churches like ours, and it's very true about this specific situation, River Valley, this building, this community, and our community is asking, like, hey, how come they got this building, right? How come somebody isn't here that can benefit our community? Like, this should have been something to bless the community. Now, we can read that and get upset about it, but that is actually what some people believe. And there's a sense in which, and I was thinking about that, and I kind of got upset when I first looked at it, but, you know, I'm like, maybe I can't blame them. They just don't know. They don't know what we're doing. They don't understand. And maybe it's our responsibility. In fact, I believe it is our responsibility, and I'll show you scripture in just a second, but I'll say it first. It's our responsibility to prove them wrong. They're actually saying, prove it. Prove that you should be here. Prove that your God is real. Prove that Jesus is King and Savior. Prove it. Let me see it. So here's what the scripture says, Titus 2:7. And you yourself must be an example to them by doing good works of every kind. Then those who oppose us will be ashamed and have nothing bad to say about us. Make the teaching about God our Savior attractive in every way. That speaks to today. That speaks to us right here, right now. That we have a responsibility to prove it. That word make attractive is the word to adorn. It's the idea, like, we try to do stuff, especially ladies, you know, we're thankful. You do stuff to yourself. You put on jewelry and, you know, makeup and clothes. You know, it's like you adorn yourselves, making yourselves even more beautiful. That's the idea, that by our good works, things like serve GP, we are really seeking to adorn the gospel of Jesus. So our community would go, wow. Not even sure I get or like their message, but I can't deny what they're doing. 1 Peter 2:12, be careful to live properly among your unbelieving neighbors. Then, even if they accuse you of doing wrong, they will see your honorable behavior, your good deeds, and they will give honor to God. It is God's will that your honorable lives should silence those ignorant people who make foolish accusations against you. Prove it. That's what it's saying. Show them.

I know we just sang a song that says it's not about performance. I get all that when it comes to being accepted by God. But when it comes to being a testimony in our community, like this is why Serve Day, Serve GP, not just as a one and done, but it's a powerful big Serve Day. And it does get a lot of, it's like, let your light shine kind of moment in our community. And it's great. The shirts, the impact, the schools, the parks, the streets of Grants Pass. And that's why this stuff's so important. Because if we sit home and just do what we want to do, then it's fuel for our community to say, well, see, these guys, they just gather for little church gatherings, but they don't necessarily really care about the community. Let's prove it. Let's prove it. I see this every week in those of you, all the employees in this church that work in this community, because your work is not just a 9-to-5, not just a paycheck to provide for your family. Your work is a delivery system for love. That's what work is. Whether you're changing tires, flipping burgers, or taking cancer out of somebody, that's making this community a better place. So love what God has given you. Love the role. You're in a neighborhood. Like I have neighbors. They go to this church. And there's a lady who lives on our street. And she has stage 4 cancer. And these two neighbors, this couple that live on the street, love Jesus. They've been taking her to her appointments and doing her yard. Like they beat me to it. And you know something? They're blessing my neighborhood. And that lady doesn't know Jesus yet. We've shared with her. We pray that she will, and we pray that God will use this. And we see this with some of you serve on committees and boards in the community. You coach, you teach. There's so many different ways to be in the community for the community. It's not just the big days like Serve Day, Serve GP. It's every day. It's so easy to go negative. It's so easy to, I don't know, I can be negative about stuff I see. Oh, you know, this situation, this group of leaders, the schools, the this, the that, the politics, the negativism, the division. I mean, we can go on and on. Let's remember to love this place because of the people. We love the people. We serve the school. We coach the team. We bless our neighborhood. We have a job to love people in this community to make it a better place. Amen? This is why we're here. Let's pray together and ask our awesome God to help us. Jesus, we know that you left heaven and moved here into our neighborhood. And Jesus, you knew what it would cost, that we could only live if you die. You said us before you, and you laid down your life. I pray, Jesus, that your pattern will so infect positively our lives in how we live to bless our community in every situation that we find ourselves in here. And I know we have people like all over the landscape here, working and retired, and you know, some live in neighborhoods in the city and some live rural, and others, Lord, are in the schools, and others are in government. There's so many, or the medical field, there's so many different places you have us. But Lord, I pray that we would be ambassadors first, sent here by you. That's exactly the truth. So as we're praying, maybe we can just ask, you know, God, how am I doing? Spirit, speak to me. How am I doing at work? Is it a better place because of you and me there? How about the neighborhood? Am I making a difference by your grace in the neighborhood? Are my values and is my life different than those others in the neighborhood who don't know you?

who don't love you? How's my heart? Has my heart been more maybe a hatred, despising, a criticism? Or is my heart more a love for people, even the hard to love, especially the hard to love people? Jesus, we know that your love is a very robust, holistic love. It's a love for the enemies as well. And so we tap into that. Only you can do that in and through us. Lord, I pray if there's anybody here right now, and this is the day that you have called them to get saved. This is the day that they give you their sin. Lord, you say all who call upon Jesus and confess and repent of their sin and believe that Jesus died for us on that cross, we will be saved. We believe that Jesus died and rose from the dead so that we could have a home in heaven. Jesus, you came here to do just that, to bring a great message from your Father and your heavenly kingdom. You have great plans for us, a hope and a future. You want to prosper us. I just pray if there's anybody here, and this is the day one of that, Lord, to say yes to you, Jesus. Just now in your heart, just say, yes, forgive me, Lord, save me. Come into my life today. Lord, we're grateful. Our hearts are full. Lord, you've taught us. You've encouraged us. You've done some correcting. And we want to head out of here as ambassadors. Wherever you have us today, tomorrow, this week, Saturday, what a great work day. Sunday at the high school, worshiping together. Lord, what an awesome work you're doing in this community. We love you. We praise you. In Jesus' name, amen.

0: 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May God bless you this day with His peace, amazing grace, and unfathomable love as we take the gospel to the ends of the earth together in the name of Jesus Christ.
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2: 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This week, Grants Pass Broadcasting and Rogue Credit Union salutes Tony Mendez, the starting shortstop for the Hidden Valley Mustangs. Now, that's an accomplishment for a 14-year-old freshman, but Tawny has the training. Dad was a T-ball coach, and Tawny had older brothers to compete with when she was four. According to her coach, Tawny is hitting over 400, leads the team in stolen bases without being caught, and her first career home run happened to be a grand slam. Her fielding percentage is over 900. Tawny's coach praises her athleticism, but says also the way she carries herself as a student athlete, and says she has the composure of a seed.

0: veteran. Long-term plans are to play collegiate softball, but as a freshman, other lifelong plans have yet to materialize. Donnie credits her father and many other coaches for her athletic success. This week, Grants Pass Broadcasting and the Road Credit Union recognizes our Athlete of the Week, Tony Mendez from Hidden Valley High School.
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2: I'm Jack Callahan. The Iran war may be near its end. President Trump says an agreement with Iran has largely been negotiated. Secretary of State Marco Rubio saying,
3: I'll leave it to the president to make further announcements on it.

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2: By all is right.
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2: News. I'm Carmen Roberts. President Trump says he's in no hurry to sign a peace deal with Iran and that the blockade on the Strait of Hormuz will continue until a deal is signed.
3: He wrote on Truth Social, "Our relationship with Iran is becoming much more professional and a productive one. They must understand, however, that they cannot develop or procure a nuclear weapon or bomb."
2: Fox's Alex Hogan at the White House. Oil analyst Trilby Lundberg says gas prices have surged $1.57 a gallon since the war started, with the national average now $4.59.
4: We have low stocks, we have spring demand, and retailers are still reeling from the price hikes they received a couple weeks back. They have not yet passed it through.
2: AAA's average is 7 cents less a gallon, and authorities in the Congo say the number of suspected Ebola cases has topped 900. America's listening to Fox News.
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